0: The structure is already controversial because of its scale and proximity to Arlington National Cemetery. It's awaiting final approval from a federal planning commission that meets at the start of each month. Rachel Treisman, NPR News.
1: In-person voting for this year's midterm elections is underway. Today was the start of early voting in Virginia, and voters in a few other states, including Minnesota and South Dakota, can now cast their absentee ballots early. Americans now have just over 6 weeks to decide whether Congress remains in Republican control or flips to Democrats. Wall Street closed out an up-and-down week with a mixed finish. It's NPR. President Trump announced that all 50 states will join a program to provide more competitive pricing for some Medicaid drugs. The administration claims the plan will save billions on prescription drug costs. Trump signed an executive order to pay the same price for medications as the lowest paying nation. The White House estimates these deals could save $529 billion over 10 years, but details of the deals and their true savings remain unclear. The UN's World Food Program has a new executive director, American Luke Lindbergh. He'll succeed Cindy McCain, who left for health reasons. NPR's Michelle Kalman tells us more about him.
2: The U.S. has long been the largest donor to the World Food Program, and the State Department says Luke Lindbergh is the right leader to continue this tradition. The department says he has a proven record of public service, a commitment to accountability, and a clear understanding that humanitarian assistance must reach those who need it most. Lindbergh, who's in his late 30s, was tapped by President Trump as an undersecretary at the Department of Agriculture. He's the son-in-law of Senate Majority Leader John Thune, and he founded and led South Dakota Trade, which works to expand international markets for the state. Michelle Kellerman, NPR News, the State Department.
1: A black dress worn by Princess Diana on the day her estranged husband, then Prince Charles, admitted adultery is going up for auction at Sotheby's, known as the Revenge Dress. It has a pre-sale estimate of up to $300,000. The dress will tour internationally before its sale in New York on December 9th. This is NPR News from Washington.
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9: From WABE in Atlanta, this is a special edition of Closer Look. I'm Rose Scott. Today, it's the story of a mother's determination, her son's will, and the nonprofit that exists for people like them.
10: We couldn't get supplies, we couldn't get services, he couldn't get help, we couldn't get doctors, nurses. For 7 months, it was me and him. It was just me and him trying to figure stuff out, what we're supposed to do, how we're supposed to do it. We were buying everything that he needed out of pocket.
11: And I said, I want to be independent again. You know, I would say walk again, but I already know the severity of my injury is not going to happen. So I just said, I want to be independent again.
12: We hear stories of defeat, and our job is to hear that word, but not be defined by that word. Because if we hear defeat, we can't bring the hope that these guys need.
9: That's on this edition of Closer Look, but first, some important numbers to share. Here in Georgia, more than 1.2 million are without health insurance. That's about 12 to 13.6% of the state's population. Georgia has one of the highest uninsured rates in the country. And as you'll hear in a moment, Georgia also has a large number of people with brain and spinal cord injuries who are underinsured or uninsured, thus leading to limited access to health care. So think about the plight of someone who suffered a neurological injury. Think about a brain injury, stroke, or spinal cord injury. Those are just a few causes. Our feature presentation today is about a collective journey for a mother, her son, and a nonprofit. Beyond Rehabilitation, One Man's Journey to Recovery, and the mission of the Georgia RSVP Clinic.
13: I'm going to start with you, Mom. You know, I think every parent remembers the day your son, daughter, child comes into the world. Tell me about that day when Rahsaan appeared.
10: Oh, my God. He had the biggest head. And he split me from front to back. He was born in El Paso, Texas. And he was the very first grandchild on both sides. And everyone, including myself and his father, were very excited when he came into the world. And we always knew that he was going to do something special and something big.
13: Yeah.
10: And he's my only son. I have a son and a daughter, and he is the oldest.
13: And I could be off here, but I imagine those are the kind of memories that a parent thinks about when there is something tragic or an incident or anything that happens to their child. I think about those moments, one being when they came into the world. You went through that. What do you feel comfortable sharing about that night or that day?
10: I remember people calling me, asking me, had I seen him? Because no one had heard from him. And Rahsaan is a person that always keeps in touch with people, you know, on a regular basis. And when I got those phone calls, in my heart, I knew something was wrong. I just didn't know what. And the way I found out was someone messaged me on Facebook in the messenger and said that he was there. I knew something had happened. I didn't want to face what I thought it was. And of course, as a parent, you think the worst.
13: Mm-hmm.
10: When I called the hospital initially, they wouldn't give me any information, which terrified me. And that was only because other people had gone up there first and gotten the information, so they didn't know who I was. Once I found out what had happened and that he had been shot, I didn't really know the seriousness of it. Of course, I knew it was bad, but I didn't know mm-hmm. how bad until I caught a plane and went there. And the doctors and nurses told me to prepare myself before I walk in the room for what I was going to see. And that was it. And when I opened the door and saw him, it broke me down. You know, that my child was in this situation. And it was just a very scary moment. I really didn't know if he was going to live or die. He was in a coma at the time. So he didn't even know I was there. I had come and stayed for several days, but he still was in the coma, even when I had to come back. And I called family members and we went back and forth in shifts. But it was the worst, I have to say, it was the worst day of my entire life. I don't even think he understands. He's doing a lot better and he goes through a lot. But sometimes when I see him struggle, it tears me apart inside. I mean, I go home a lot of times, I'm devastated, you know, that this is my child and that this is something that happened. And the other thing is the cruelty of the world. You know, I thought about how could somebody even think to want to do that? You know, he's driving the car down the street and you just want to shoot a gun, you know, not knowing, you know, whether you're going to kill a person or not just for GP, you know, because you feel like it or because you have a beef with someone. I mean, it's just, I just couldn't wrap my head around that, you know.
13: What did the doctors tell you about the future for Rahsaan when you got some clarity that he is going to survive this, but here's what his future is going to look like?
10: The doctor pulled me to the side and said that he was paralyzed and that he would never, never walk again. And my initial reaction was denial immediately. I didn't want to receive it. I didn't want to accept it. I'm a woman of faith, and I believe in God, and I believe in miracles. And I said, oh, no. In my mind, I said, oh, he's going to walk again. And I even told him, don't believe it. Don't believe it. You're going to walk again, you know. And they hadn't told him yet. And I was in the room with him when they told him that, and his reaction to it, it just, I'm telling you, it's something that I wouldn't wish on anyone. It's just devastating, you know, and it's something that it takes a long time to recover from.
13: What year was this?
10: May 27th of 2021.
13: Rahsaan, when you listen to your mom retell that story,
11: I feel a lot of hurt and pain. A lot of hurt and pain, a lot of emotions. You know, that was a traumatizing time in my life. And like she was saying, when they told me I was never gonna walk again, she told the doctors and stuff not to tell me, because I had already had enough. I couldn't talk. I had a trach in my throat. Mm-hmm. So by that and me not being able to talk and move, she was just like, hold on for a minute. But I guess like they was moving me around in the hospitals and put me on certain floors, and I guess I got stronger real fast. One of the nurses in there and like flirting with me and saying little things, and it started messing with me. So I said, I want to leave. I want to get out of here, get the doctors. And she's like, you can't go anywhere. This is how I found out. Well, I'm like, what do you mean I can't? I said, I'm out of here. So I start getting like all my little stuff that's close by the bed, started gathering it up. And then I start seeing all the nurses coming to the door and the doctors. And I'm like, why are y'all watching me for? Because they were waiting to see if I'm, for me to fall. Because I was going to try to get out and go home. Mm-hmm. You know, and mm-hmm. I tried to move and it didn't work and it messed me up bad. And I started snapping out, blacking out and stuff, and, you know, throwing stuff and cussing and everything. And then all of a sudden I heard my mom's voice. They must have called my mom on Georgia and put her on the intercom telling me to calm down, you know. And it worked a little bit for a minute, but that's how I found out that I couldn't walk. Just traumatizing that I had to accept it after that.
13: When you say you had to accept it after that, I imagine
11: that was deep.
13: That's a progress. It's not something you can just...
11: Not at all. Yeah. It took time.
13: Yeah.
11: A couple of years. And RSVP helped me accept it.
13: Let's talk about RSVP. Mm-hmm. How did you all find out about this organization?
11: We was online looking for help.
10: We called every agency, Everybody. I mean, we went through months and months and months of hell.
11: Yeah.
10: We couldn't get services. We didn't know where the disabled community is not, it's like speaking Spanish. It's another language. We didn't know anything about it. Mm-hmm. We didn't know who to call, who to reach out to. And I called the Shepherd Center and did ask if they had any programs, and I was told they didn't. And I even had a connection here, and they didn't. They said they used to have something, but they didn't anymore. But he was actually the person that connected with someone about, and he found out about RSVP.
13: I want to back up for a moment, because the services and the rehabilitation that he needed, there was going to be a cost involved too. Was that something you were prepared to handle financially?
10: No, absolutely not. Absolutely not. We couldn't get supplies. We couldn't get services. He couldn't get help. We couldn't get doctors, nurses.
11: Paying out of pocket.
10: For 7 months, it was me and him. It was just me and him trying to figure stuff out, what we're supposed to do, how we're supposed to do it. We were buying everything that he needed out of pocket. You know, I left my job, you know, because I knew that he needed a certain level of care. And I knew no one could give that to him like I could.
13: Rahsaan, I want for listeners who to understand is, did you have health insurance?
11: No.
13: Okay.
10: Medicaid.
11: No, Medicaid. I'm sorry. When I got injured, they set me up with the Medicaid.
13: Okay.
10: But when we called, nobody would take it.
11: And so my reason I moved to Georgia from Philadelphia so my mom could help take care of me. Because nobody's going to take care of you like your mom is, you know.
13: So you're calling.
10: Reaching out, talking to people, and we got nowhere. Nowhere. And we were able to get in touch with somebody, and they put you on the ICWP program. Mm-hmm. And that's when he was able to start getting supplies and things like that.
13: For listeners not familiar with that, what is that program?
10: It's a program that helps people up to the age of 64, disabled people with medical supplies and things that they may need. They're given a case manager and someone that will help you with doctors and nurses and send people to come in and help you in the home. It's in home care.
13: When did you know, feel, Okay, RSVP, they're different. We're going to get some help here. This is what we've been waiting on.

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1: Just enjoying it, you know, he started to come alive.
2: That was something you hadn't heard from him in a long time.
1: No. And he was, and they were teaching him about the disability and the things that he needed to do. And he started practicing and getting me to help him do things. And he just started to blossom. And I, for the first time in all that time, I would say maybe a year, year and a half, we had hope. You know, I had hope that, okay, there is life after paraplegia. You know what I mean? And I'm just so grateful for RSVP program. I don't know what we would have done without that. I really don't. I don't believe he would be sitting here where he is now without it. There's no way.
2: In that year and a half before RSVP, what was your relationship like between you two? And Rashawn gets the answer too.
1: Yes.
3: I know the answer to this.
1: I know, right? Rashawn was a street guy. You know what I mean? He was very street savvy. He moved very fast. He'll tell you about his story, but we didn't see each other that much. The love was always there, but there was a lot of trauma he had experienced. I'm a recovering drug addict and alcoholic 38 years. Mm-hmm. So him being the oldest, he saw a lot of that. You know, I was on crack. I mean, I didn't have a drug of choice. Every drug was my drug of choice. But at 28 years old, I had Rashawn when I was 20. I got clean. And I threw myself into the 12-step program. I was very active and all of that. And they were a part. He was part of my disease. He was there for that as a little child. And then he was also a part of my recovery. But by that time, you know, he was starting to, he had become a teenager. Mm-hmm. And he was getting out in the streets and kind of got away from me. And I couldn't, you know, keep my hands on him. So to be honest with you, I didn't really know how he was living. I just know he was living fast. Mm-hmm. I was always his advocate. I was always going to be there for him, right, wrong, or indifferent. You know, he was my child. And the greatest tool that I had was prayer. You know, I study prayer. I mean, I'm a praying woman. I believe in prayer, and I covered him in prayer. And one of my prayers to God was just don't let him die, you know, until he comes into his purpose.
2: Your relationship with your mom during that year and a half? Before RSVP, Rashawn?
3: The relationship we have with my mom, it was good and it was bad. It was up and down. You know, we had our ups and downs, good days and bad days. My mom didn't know me. She only knew me as a young man. She didn't know me as an adult. Mm-hmm. So when I came down here, all that plus on top of me being shot, she had to relearn me all over again. You understand? Mm-hmm. So that's what he's going through. And then I'm already setting my ways and she's setting her ways on top of the trauma, me not being able to move around and do all the things I used to do. You know, I used to be the main person in the family that look out for everybody. Mm-hmm. You know, now that I'm injured, it's the other way around. And then it's like I'm not even getting the support that I was giving out to the people that I love. Mm-hmm. You know what I'm saying?
2: Yeah.
1: It was just me and him. We didn't really have a lot of help. Mm-hmm. Family was mostly back in Jersey.
3: Yeah.
1: In Philly. So, you know, and there was nobody really here. My daughter was here, but she lived an hour away and she had children. So it really, really, it was just him and I. So him and I, you know, we got everything. We were everything. I mean, every feeling, every emotion, everything that was going on, you know, I felt it. But because, thank God, this is just coming to me now, because I worked so hard in recovery and had therapy, I did get therapy for myself. I knew what to do. I had tools mm-hmm. to take care of myself. And I was telling somebody earlier, it reminds me of Jesus and how he sacrificed his life for us. I sacrificed my life. I completely put my life on hold so that my son could live. And I knew that I could do, I knew I was strong enough.

0: handle it, even though it hurt, even though I was devastated, even though I didn't know. But I was willing to put my life, just put it to the side to see my child live. And I was willing to do anything and everything in order for him to get strong and to be independent. He told me he wanted to be independent. So I was going to do everything that I could to make sure he got to that point.
1: And how much of that also during his rehabilitation process, you also had to kind of let him go a little bit and let him go at his own pace, because now he's working with RSVP and you still want to be mama.
0: Oh, that was the most painful part. Yeah. Mm-hmm. But before he came to me, I prayed and I said, God, what do I do with this? You know, because knowing that he's a grown man coming to me, and I hadn't had a man in my life like that in a long time that close. So I prayed, and it came in my spirit, pray and don't talk. That was the instruction that I got. And I said, okay, so you asking me not to breathe now. Because asking me not to talk is like asking me not to breathe. And when I followed that instruction, things went well. When I did not, they didn't. So as I did that, because I feel like what was happening was he had to figure it out. Mm-hmm. I couldn't fix it, you know. And there was one time he wanted to practice getting on the floor and getting up in the wheelchair. He said, Mommy, what if I fall and nobody's there to help me? I got to learn how to do certain things. So I would help him get on the floor and we would figure out, we would get a chair. We had to figure stuff out. It was just me and him. And I'll never forget, he said, he asked me to help him. And I said, no, you told me not to help you. He said, well, get out. And I had to leave the room and shut the door. Yeah. So he could figure it out. And it was killing me, but he worked it out. And I had to do that a lot.
1: Rahsaan, you worked it out?
2: Yes. Definitely did.
1: Yeah? Mm-hmm. What did they tell you in those first early sessions that you were with RSVP?
2: They asked you important questions when you first go there. Mm-hmm. So they said, ask you like, where you see yourself at in 5 years, or what do you want out of this program, you know? And I said, I want to be independent again. You know, I would say walk again, but I already know the severity of my injury is not going to happen. Mm-hmm. So I just said, I want to be independent again. And they said, well, for you to be independent again, you have to start doing things on your own. And I'm like, what's that? And that's the personal things, using a catheter and the bowel program and stuff like that. Mm-hmm. And at the time, I was weak. I was in a pamper. So my mom was changing me every couple hours. Mom, I need to be changed. Mom, I need to be changed. Mom, I need to be, that was, you know what I'm saying? Yeah. Mom, I need to be changed. And so they went there and they put me with the psychiatrist. So they have a psychiatrist there he talked to. And he brought me out a lot and said, what's the problem that you having with your mom in there in the house? Because we was bumping heads a lot. Mm-hmm. And it was from her touching me. You know, I've been married before. I'm a grown man. And, you know, her changing my pamper and doing that, it started messing with me after a while. You know, I had to get that past that part. So they said, well, you want to do that, you got to learn to do it by yourself. And, you know, don't no man want to do that by itself, like, you know what I'm saying? So I had to get that past that mentally, that part. But once I got past that, doing it and everything started taking off from there. Mm-hmm. You know, I'm doing a bowel program, doing a catheter, now I can get on the floor, I'm working out, I'm doing this, meeting people, and I just started taking off from there. My life started showing some light at the end of the tunnel. Mm-hmm. Mm-hmm. But I'm never a quitter. I'm never going to quit. I'm always going to shine. Everything I do, I'm going to give it to the max.
1: All right.
3: My name is Beth Butchery. I'm a physical therapist serving the individuals who attend the Georgia RSVP clinic.
1: You hear stories like this a lot.
3: Every day. By trade, I've been a physical therapist for almost 20 years. Backstory, I work for Shepherd Center. I've been a PT for almost 10, and that's how my paths crossed with Susan, who you'll interview a little bit later. And through that, through stories there at Shepherd, through Georgia RSVP, we hear stories of defeat. And our job is to hear that word, but not be defined by that word. Because if we hear defeat, we can't bring the hope that these guys need. They're coming in, and they don't have the drive, the dedication, the devotion to maybe meet all the goals they want to set out for, and that's where we have to step in. So, we hear these stories every day, but we don't let them define us or define what they deserve.
1: Each person is going to be different, obviously. There's a different set of circumstances. physical limitations, mental limitations, maybe even someone in your role, you have to make an immediate assessment, maybe from that first time, and then the plan and the progress, you have to put all that together.
3: Exactly. The challenge and the joy and the amazingness of what Georgia RSVP brings is that it not only helps me personally as a clinician, but it helps others. And it's a different model than you would see in a clinic. You know, in a clinic, I'm going to get several days to talk with the individual, talk with their family, get to know them. But in a Georgia RSVP, the way we have it set up, I have to be able to resonate with somebody within the first 5 minutes. I got to connect. I got to know exactly what they want, how I can help them in this one session, because this one session's got to carry them for the next 30 days until I see them again. So it can't just beat around the bush. I got to go right to what this individual needs, even if they can't figure it out yet. And through a series of active listening, motivational interviewing, we can come to what we call a goal attainment scale. So it's a GAS goal, and that is what is important to them. So in a therapy world, you'll say, well, I want to walk. I want to be able to stand. I want to get to the toilet. That's not enough. That's just the tip of the iceberg. It's, okay, Rashawn, what's important to you? Well, I want to be able to get out and play b-ball again. I want to become a barber again. I got goals. I want to be able to do X, Y, and Z. And so it's our job to find exactly what that means. What does independence mean to that individual? And then how do I start chipping away at achieving that with them?
1: Because what he said was, I just want to be independent again. Mm-hmm. That was all you needed to hear in those first 5 minutes?
3: To start. Because that tells me he's motivated. Tells me he has at least some semblance of a goal that he wants to work on. And that goal, in his case, has to be from a chair. So how do we modify his environment? So it truly is a team environment where we're at. You know, we've built a team that's a collective unit of therapy disciplines. He already mentioned psychology, nurses, case managers, peer support, volunteers of all kinds. And just because he says independent, it looks different for everybody else. So we need to dive a little bit deeper. What does that mean exactly to you? And it could be those first few meetings. Like you said, it could be, how do I not have my mom change my underwear? Mm-hmm. How do I figure out how to do that myself? Because he gets that one goal, the community now becomes accessible to him. Because nobody wants to take mom into the bathroom at Taco Mac and change a brief. So you get that one piece, and then maybe you start building. Because these guys are coming in broken, and people have not seen them, but we see you. All right, we hear you.
2: Yeah.
1: Little fist bump there for our listeners. This is
3: it's hard.
2: Yeah.
1: How long you been doing this, Beth? It's okay. Take your time. Emotions are great, right? They let us know you're human. Ooh, that's like Oprah. Is that gonna make the edit cut, Daniel? I don't know. We'll see.
3: But yeah, it's hard. It's hard because we see these moms.
1: What do you want to say about Rasan's progress from day one?
3: Oh, man.
2: You remember when I first came?
3: Yeah. He talks a good game. He drops a hard bargain. This man is passionate.
2: Yeah.
3: He's driven. He's the full circle Georgia RSVP moment. Because he comes in, he has some goals, he doesn't know how to figure them out. And together, he gets there. We can't take the credit. This man gets the credit. So everybody at this table, Rashawn's the hero. But I'll say, aside from Susan, who you'll interview later, man, passion, head to toe.
1: Yeah.
3: But the client navigators are what set this place apart. And for those of you who aren't really in a healthcare model, client navigator here for us is a case manager. You probably had this experience when he was in the hospital. You get a case manager. Yeah, we're going to try to get Rashawn out of here. We got to go here. This is what you're going to do. Very, very minimal role in a hospital setting. These client navigators at Georgia RSVP carry this ship. They are the anchor. They are the rudder. Because these guys stay in contact with Rashawn day in, day out. I pop in on a Saturday. I do see the clients. I pop out. Client navigators are on the phone day in, day out, making sure that Rashawn's getting to his appointments. Did you get the medicine you need? Do you know where you're supposed to go next week? Are you coming to clinic next month? Mm-hmm. And without those client navigators, these individuals don't find us. And they slowly lose that hope again.
1: When we come back, we'll pick up this conversation and then talk about how all this might not have been possible without RSVP helping so many people like Rahsaan. So we'll come back after this.

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2: This week in This American Life. When Courtney was a teenager, her mom got remarried and asked Courtney to say a little something at the wedding. And, well, Courtney thought the marriage was a terrible idea. Her mom noticed.
3: I would have liked to have heard how wonderful I was instead of how terrible I was at my wedding.
2: 30 years later, Courtney and her mom finally tried to talk it out this week.

0: Closer Look continues from WABE in Atlanta. I'm Rose Scott. As we return to our special today, May 27th, 2021, Rahsaan Wise was shot in the neck while in Philadelphia. He would be paralyzed, which meant living the rest of his life as a paraplegic. Rahsaan would have to be moved to Georgia and cared for by his mother, Terry. This transition wasn't easy for either of them, and the nonprofit Georgia RSVP Clinic would be a bridge for both. Part two of Beyond Rehabilitation, One Man's Journey to Recovery, and the mission of the Georgia RSVP Clinic continues. I'll speak with Victoria Antonov, the current executive director of the clinic, and our conversation begins with Susan Johnson, the clinic's founder and former executive director. You sat here, you've heard the story, you know Rahsaan's story with his mom. You've heard a lot of stories. You can't get enough of them when there is that happy ending in a sense.
1: Absolutely. And it just reminds me of the journey. I was his client navigator, and we worked real hard with Terry, his mom, and Rahsaan, and how frustrated they would get. And I remember even when, you know, Terry, his mom, would say, "Susan, I can't do this anymore. This is just too hard. I don't know what I'm going to do. I can't afford all of this. Rahsaan is not being respectful to me, and I just don't know what to do." So we spent many hours, you know, talking about that and giving her hope that that's just Rahsaan getting ready to really come out and be where he needed to be. It just took time to do that and get through that angry phase. So she hung in there, and Rahsaan and I
0: did you hang in there? Obviously,
1: talks.
0: You did too.
1: Yeah. Oh yes. And Rahsaan and I also had a lot of conversations, yes, about what that would mean, mm-hmm, and how hard this is for him, but also it is for his mom, and realizing that it's a two-way street here, and how do we, you know, come together to make that difference in moving forward, not going backwards. So it was pretty incredible to see that changeover.
0: Speaking of journey, let's back up a little bit and give our listeners the origin story of the Georgia RSVP Clinic. How did all this come about?
1: I was actually the director of the brain injury program at Shepherd Center, and getting ready to retire, I started the brain injury program here, and we developed all the incredible services that we were able to do. But I've been doing brain injury now for over, I don't want to date myself, but I will, 48 years, and saw healthcare when it was really at its peak, for being able to help people like Rahsaan and people with brain and spinal cord injuries really make a difference and get back to doing what they used to do and live a more fulfilling life. And then managed care hit. And when managed care hit, it became less and less, it became privatized, and we saw the erosion of rehabilitation, because that was a very expensive piece to the whole journey. So we continued to try to advocate for some of those services and help people to see, you know, why this was so important. But as I was recruited to be here at Shepherd Center, I really saw a lot of needs, and again, the continuation of erosion. So when I decided to retire, I had been at a conference in Colorado, and there was a poster presentation on an RSVP clinic in Colorado by an occupational therapist. And I was just fascinated. And I will tell you, I do think it's a God thing, because I didn't look at a lot of posters when I would go to these conferences. And I did at this one. And I said, you know, this is what I want to do when I grow up. That's when I made a pitch to some of my friends. You met Beth, who was one of them, who are compassionate people like myself. And we gathered quite a few other passionate people to start a RSVP clinic. So I retired in August of 2019, created a board in 2020 of passionate people, and by September 2020, we started a clinic. And which was pretty incredible, because that was during COVID. There were real challenges in that as well. But I did ask Shepherd if they would give us donated space, because the mission for RSVP clinic is that it be volunteer driven. and, you know, provide services for people with brain and spinal cord injuries who are uninsured and underinsured, mm-hmm. and to give them independence and provide the services for independence, dignity, and respect for a fulfilling life. Despite the fact of how it happened or having a catastrophic injury, everybody deserves a chance to live a fulfilling life. Mm-hmm. And that's what we really wanted to try to do, is to find those people who really weren't able to. And in many hospitals, these case managers, as Beth had mentioned, they're very busy just making discharge plans, let alone trying to get to know the family and what was going to happen post-discharge.
0: How much did you need, or did you calculate you needed to even just get started?
1: Yeah, but we did it anyway.
0: I hear that a lot from nonprofit folks. We did it anyway.
1: I will tell you, I think one of the hardest part was not getting a 501c3, but it was finding insurance for liability, general liability, and for board of directors. I was turned down by over 32 insurance companies. And fortunately, I had a brother-in-law who knew somebody, and this insurance person actually knew of a clinic that did something similar, only for cerebral palsy. Mm-hmm. So that insurer knew what we were able to do.
0: The first client that you served?
1: Wow. I'll never forget about Brandon. He came in, similar, gunshot wound. Came in and really had, he had actually had a couple, he got into a charity inpatient rehab bed. But it was 2 weeks after a 4 week stay in a hospital. He wasn't ready to hear all the things that really needed to be done and how to do this and live independently and that sort of thing. And I think that's what makes us different here, is that we have a team of people and we look at it holistically. And holistically by means of, you don't have income anymore, so you don't have equipment. You can't buy supplies. You can't get food. You can't get housing. Mom and dads are going, quitting work. And so we had to realize that we had to look at the whole bigger picture, because if you are so worried about, being able to pay the rent and utilities and try to get transportation and get to a doctor's, that's where we felt that we needed to really pay attention to.
0: What did you all learn from Brandon to Rahsaan?
1: Brandon was quite a young man, but he was very driven from the beginning. Mm-hmm. For Rahsaan and his mom, it took a little bit more time. We had to do a little more counseling and support. Mm-hmm. But Brandon was sort of the self-motivator. But he also had a family who was really stuck by him. But he had gotten past that aspect of no hope. He mm-hmm. was just looking for, I need to know how to transfer. I need to know how to go to the bathroom. Mm-hmm. I need to know so I can get out in the community and get back to work. I just want to get back to work mm-hmm. and live on my own again. I don't like living with mom and dad. Mm-hmm. And I think his biggest point, and I also think Rahsaan's biggest point, was getting on that standing table. They finally got to stand.
2: Yeah.
1: I don't know one client who, when he gets to stand, he just
2: smiles
1: and says, I have hope. I can do this. I can really do this. And while standing isn't a huge issue, it is a huge issue for these folks. They want to feel that body be upright again.
2: Yeah.
1: And even for our strokes, to be able to walk, and even if it's with a cane or a walker, it's being up, it's being mobile, it's saying, I can do this.
0: As an executive director of a nonprofit, and you mentioned funding, because that is so huge, what was the raising the money process like for you?
1: I had to learn to ask, because I was a clinician too. Yeah. But I was pretty well connected, being at Shepherd. Of course, I couldn't, with the conflict, you couldn't really go after those same dollars. But I think the stories that we had, the Rahsaans, the Brandons, just going out and writing letters to families and friends, and, it was really not as difficult as I thought.
0: Mm-hmm.
1: We actually joined the Georgia Charity Care Network, was called GCCN, and they were tremendous in helping us. They look at charity networks. Mm-hmm. They have about 90. They're primarily primary care clinics. But the work that they had done and the support that they gave us in our conferences and our leadership meetings, and helped me to understand what it was. They had meetings talking about fundraising, which helped dramatically and set some structure to our fundraising.
0: Mm-hmm. every leader knows when it's time to move on, retire. Some folks don't like that word, but you made a decision to then let another leader come in, or?
1: No, because I got a new grandbaby. So I decided that I needed to take a little more of a break because I was really literally working full time.
0: Yeah.
1: And we found a wonderful donor. He actually had a spinal cord injury as well. He came to the clinic and said, oh, my gosh, this is so incredible. I could not have done this without Shepherd, because he got his rehab there. And he said, I can't even imagine what folks like this are going through. So he's been a wonderful donor. He has his own little foundation. And he has been, and he said, Susan, I want you to enjoy your grandbaby. And so he said, I will put 3 years of an executive director finances down for that.
0: And then Victoria comes into the picture.
1: So we interviewed Victoria, and her passion just came out in a phone call. I said, oh my gosh, this is the perfect person. She said to me very clearly, how could I not want to do this? This is a job of a lifetime. So that's how we got Victoria.
0: Job of a lifetime.
3: I walked in, and I mean, you can see immediately like how much it is just a place of hope. And I think oftentimes people imagine that, you know, you're going to a clinic and people weren't able to get services, so they're upset and they're angry. And of course people are, you know, recovering for their injury and processing all of that. But people are really happy to be there and excited, and it feels like a family. We follow people for, you know, a long time. We'll have people come to our clinic between 6 months and to over a year. And so we really get to know these people and their families. And so just walking into that and being able to be a part of that, I mean, I just have so much faith in the organization and being able to share what we do and share our story. I mean, every time you kind of come into contact with someone and share it, I feel that they're inspired and passionate about it. And that gives me confidence in our ability to continue to flourish and grow. And I mean, we really are focusing this year on expanding what we're already doing and being able to maybe have a second clinic and serve more people. And so although funding can be challenging and intimidating, at the core, we are also a volunteer partnership. And as long as we have these passionate people, we will always figure it out.
0: How many folks are you all currently serving right now?
3: So technically in the clinic, we see about 30 people a year. But something that we started to think about over the last year is that we're really not just serving the client themselves, but we're also serving their family members. Mm-hmm. We also provide services in addition to what the client navigators do for the individual clients that come into the clinic. I mean, we get, in this last year, we had about 100 referrals, which is double what we had in the last year. So we've increased significantly. But of course, we can't admit everybody. So if someone's not able to be admitted, they're not going on our wait list for variety of reasons, we still help them. So we provide what's called information and referral services. Either myself or Susan or some of our other case managers will spend time with them over the phone. And it could be, you know, a 30-minute conversation, or it could be several hours that we're spending over time helping them figure out, well, if we can't come to your clinic, what else can we do? And what other resources do I have?
0: So you have a wait list at the moment?
3: We do. Yeah. Right now, it's about 10 people that are waiting to get into the clinic. And that's just the people that we've already kind of had the conversation with. They go through an admissions process with an admissions nurse and then several of our volunteer physiatrists or rehab doctors. And once that person is admitted, they go on our wait list, and the time can vary. I mean, just depends on how long people stay with us. But on average, it's about 6 months that people are waiting to get in. We need a second clinic. We need to be able to serve people more quickly.
0: What is the maybe reaction response when folks really realize this is not going to cost our family, this is not going to cost me anything?
3: No, I think of one of the first, well, it was the first time that I came into the clinic. I was not the director at that time. I had joined, and Susan, after we had interviewed, she said, hey, come on in, see the clinic. And I walked in, and I remember there was one client and her mother, and it was their second time there. But the first time, it can be really overwhelming. There's all this new information being thrown at you. So I think this was really the first time they were starting to process things. And she had been in her bed for over a year and didn't have the right equipment and things like that, the right proper wheelchair to get out of bed and move around. And so she had sat up at the edge of the bed for the first time on her own and just didn't know that she was able to do that.
0: In a year.
3: I believe it was a year.
1: Mm-hmm. It was 1 year.
3: Yeah. Mm-hmm. Yeah. And she had had a spinal cord injury, one that was non-traumatic due to a surgery. And so they just didn't, they never got rehab ever. No one ever told them how they can move and that she had the ability to do this. But when she was sitting up at the edge of the bed, I just remember her, I mean, she was sobbing and so excited, and her mom, and they looked around and they just stopped and they're like, everyone here is a volunteer. Like, they were blown away by the fact that people were there and wanting to support them and that they were able to participate in this clinic. And I think that was her moment of hope. Like, if they're able to show me that I can do this, what else can I do? You know, it felt like that's when the door had really opened for her.
0: And Susan, I'll bring you back into the conversation because you both have are working in leadership roles, and this is where we get into, I won't call it the politics of healthcare in our nation, but the challenges of healthcare in our nation. Where do you want to begin, Susan?
1: Oh, gosh, where do I begin? It's even in the private industry. Even if you have healthcare, you lose it after, I mean, you can't work anymore. Your employer's not paying you anymore, so you lose it. And these are people who put a lot of money into the healthcare system. And then they are just cut off and have to get on Medicaid or a marketplace policy. It takes sometimes over a year to a year and a half to determine an eligibility for Social Security or Social Security disability. And you have to be determined that first before you can get Medicaid. Mm-hmm. So you have absolutely no insurance for a year to a year and a half. And some of our brain injury people actually get denied because they're walking, even though they can't think. They have memory issues. We have to appeal those kinds of things. And so what happens is once they get the Medicaid, they are now considered most of the time chronic. So they don't offer outpatient rehabilitation services. And Georgia alone, there's about 50,000 Georgians a year who sustain disabilities, catastrophic disabilities, mm-hmm. neurological disabilities. And Georgia is one of the lowest ranked states in the country for uninsured people. It went from 12% to 14%, and that's before the predetermination of the 2025 issues with marketplace policies and no tax credits. Mm-hmm. So it's going to get worse.
0: I want listeners to fully understand, but are you calculating and assessing and applying cost to every client so that it's clear what his cost throughout all of this potentially could have been?
3: We definitely calculate the value of the volunteer hours that are being provided clinically. I think over the last year it was about $175,000 of just volunteer time alone. However, we are just starting this year in calculating how much value the medical equipment and medical supplies that we provide are, the donated space that we are given, as well as the time that we're providing education and all of those additional pieces for being holistic. And I was just reading research about, you know, how much it costs to have a spinal cord injury. And depending on your level, I mean, in the first year, it could cost over $1 million. So, I mean, healthcare costs are very expensive. And then it's including, you know, losing your job, as Susan had mentioned, and all of those other pieces. So that's part of our goal for this year, is to get a really strong holistic picture of how much each client is getting in terms of value. I mean, it is still pretty significant that over 12 days of the year, there's almost $180,000 worth of clinical services that are being provided for free to 30 people.
0: Just in those 12 days.
3: Yeah. Mm-hmm.
1: But I have to say one thing.
0: Sure.
1: I'm still absolutely amazed at the passion and compassion of our donors, of our volunteers, of our partners that want to help people who won't necessarily get it because of their health care, but they want them to live with dignity and respect, and the resilience of people who have come to us and we see what they have to go through and manage and still come out and live fulfilling lives.
0: I think that's a great way to end this conversation. Susan, Victoria, my man Rahsaan, Mom, Terry, thank you all for sharing such an incredible story, not only about Rahsaan's journey, but the journey of RSVP Clinic here. Thank you so much.
1: Thank you.
3: Thank you so much.
2: Thanks for having
1: us.
0: 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I'm Rose Scott.

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9: A lot can happen in a year. New beginnings, sad endings, a patchwork of controlled substance legislation that varies state to state and may or may not be influenced by underhanded payments to remove competitors from the market. The changing color of the leaves. This week on Health Wanted from Emory's Rollins School of Public Health, we are doing a one-year check-in on the status of 7-hydroxymetragenine, which some have claimed could be the next opioid epidemic. Tonight at 9 on WABE 90.1.
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9: From WABE, PRX, and the Rollins School of Public Health in Atlanta, this is Health Wanted, the show about our pursuit of better health. I'm Laurel Bristow. A lot can happen in a year. New beginnings, sad endings, a patchwork of controlled substance legislation that varies state to state and may or may not be influenced by underhanded payments to remove competitors from the market, the changing color of the leaves. This week on the show, we're doing a one-year check-in on the status of 7-hydroxymetragenine, which some claimed could be the next opioid epidemic.
13: We've looked at what happens after those warnings have gone out. And what we found consistently is that it doesn't change industry comportment, and that those same products remain on store shelves. So in the example of 7-hydroxy, I wouldn't be surprised. The FDA has already made it clear this is not permitted, but that's not going to change the industry's approach to selling it.
9: That's coming up right after this.
14: Live from NPR News in Washington, I'm Ryland Barton. President Trump signed a sweeping sanctions bill against Russia into law today. NPR's Emily Fang reports the bill had been championed by the late South Carolina Republican Senator Lindsey Graham.
15: The law expands sanctions on Russia and extends sanctions on Iran's weapons and energy industries. The new sanctions target Russia's energy sector in particular by letting the president impose tariffs of up to 100% on the 5 largest purchasers of Russian oil and natural gas. That includes China, which buys most of Iran's oil exports. Some Democratic lawmakers oppose the bill because it expands the president's tariff authority, and China would likely block any tariffs imposed. Beijing has created an extensive suite of laws designed to punish any companies or individuals who help implement sanctions against its interests. Emily Fang, NPR News, The White House.
14: President Trump says all 50 states have applied for a pilot program to lower Medicaid drug prices. It's part of the administration's most favored nation deals with drug companies, meant to bring prices down to levels paid in other wealthy countries. NPR's Sydney Lupkin has more.
16: State Medicaid programs had to apply by September 10th to view details about the pilot's drug discounts. President Trump announced today from the Oval Office that all of them did, but those applications aren't binding. States have until the end of the month to sign formal participation agreements. So far, 40 states and Puerto Rico have done that, according to the Centers for Medicare and Medicaid Services. Rising drug costs have strained state Medicaid budgets. It is not yet clear which drugs will be discounted or how much more money Medicaid will be able to save beyond the discounts it already gets. Sydney Lupkin, NPR News.
14: A federal judge has struck down a move by the Trump administration last year that cuts hundreds of millions of dollars in grants to train school teachers. NPR's Corey Turner reports.
17: Early in the Trump administration, the Education Department slashed roughly $600 million meant to help states train teachers. The department argued the money was really being used for diversity, equity, and inclusion efforts. After several Democratic-led states sued, the Supreme Court weighed in briefly, letting the cuts go through while the lawsuit worked its way through the courts. And that is what's happening now, with a U.S. District Court judge ruling that the cuts were arbitrary and capricious, and that the department didn't weigh just how important the money was to states. The ruling does not restore the funding. To do that, the judge said, would require still more legal wrangling in the Court of Federal Claims. Corey Turner, NPR News.
14: The Trump administration has started building the border wall in the Big Bend region of West Texas. Landowners, environmental groups, and ranchers there oppose the construction, arguing the area isn't a high-traffic zone for illegal immigration. Customs and Border Protection has doubled the pace of construction along the U.S.-Mexico border. The agency is building an average of 12 miles of barriers a week. It's the first major construction in an area where the plans have faced heavy opposition. You're listening to NPR News from Washington. The Texas Department of Transportation has paused issuing permits for flock cameras and other automated license plate readers along state roads. The decision from Republican Governor Greg Abbott doesn't affect cameras already installed. The cameras scan vehicles to compile license plate data, raising privacy concerns. A battery energy storage plant in California reignited today, more than 18 months after most of its lithium-ion batteries burned in a major fire. From member station KAZU, Amy Mayer has more.
18: Texas-based Vistra Corporation has been working to clean up the site and dispose of destroyed batteries. Monterey County Supervisor Glenn Church says he began hearing from concerned residents shortly after the flare-up began around 6 in the morning.
19: Safety must be paramount in every way we deal with battery energy storage systems. This incident really highlights, underscores just how volatile lithium batteries really are.
18: The local fire department said still energized batteries spontaneously combusted. Fire officials say they knew the remaining batteries could catch fire. Traditional firefighting techniques are not appropriate for a lithium-ion battery fire, but officials expect it will burn itself out within a day or so. For NPR News, I'm Amy Mayer in Moss Landing, California.
14: An adult humpback whale has been spotted in California's Sacramento River. A fisherman saw the whale surfacing in the area of the Rio Vista Bridge, far from its typical home of the Pacific Ocean. The whale has since attracted the attention of scientists who want to know what kind of condition it's in and how it wound up so far from the sea. I'm Ryland Barton. 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
9: 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I'm Laurel Bristow. 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As always, if you have a question for us to answer in a future show, send me a message to healthwanted@wabe.org, or you can also call and leave me a voicemail at 404-888-3630. I have to admit, I love a stop in a gas station convenience store. Nothing says road trip like running in to peruse their snack selection. Will they have tall boys of Diet Coke, the kind of sunflower seeds I like? Spitz cracked pepper, if you're curious. Will I be pleasantly surprised by the cleanliness of the bathrooms or the sturdiness of locks? Or will it be an adventure in how fast you can get in and out while touching as little as possible? And most importantly, what variety of questionable substances will you find at the checkout stand? There's mini shots of high-dose caffeine, nicotine vapes with flavor names that sound like Starbucks seasonal drinks teen girls set calendar reminders for, boner pills, and even mystery blister packs that riff off the names of prescription pain medications. The gas station store has become a mecca for products of questionable regulatory repute. Gas might be the main marketing point for these businesses, but the profit margin on gas itself is incredibly thin.
0: About half of the price you pay at the pump goes to pay for crude oil, the main ingredient in gasoline. And about 20% goes to the refiners who turn oil into gasoline. Then nearly 20% goes to pay for federal, state, and local taxes. That leaves about 10% for retailers to pay for their expenses and set a margin.
9: Retailers aren't rolling in the dough thanks to petrol sales, but maybe you, the customer, used the 5 minutes of fill time to run in for a hot dog, some lotto scratchers, and then impulse buy a mystery product that says it can increase focus and stamina. Because who's really investigating what's in these shops? It's the kind of market the federal government will leave to local health departments or jurisdictions that likely don't have the capacity to look that hard. It's this lack of attention that makes a convenience store, well, a convenient place for items that aren't legal but also aren't necessarily illegal, but might be getting more attention as of late. This unobserved ecosystem means that manufacturers can add new products without a lot of oversight, which is pretty much exactly what happened with 7-OH, an alkaloid derived from whole leaf kratom, which has become a standalone product existing at concentrations not found in nature.
21: It's next to the vape pens on smoke shop and gas station shelves across Central Florida. 7-hydroxy or 7-OH, the small pills, a synthetic and concentrated form of kratom, used by some to wean themselves off opioids.
9: And what once started as a gas station or vape shop impulse buy has now become part of a multi-billion dollar industry. It's been almost a year exactly since we first talked about what then FDA head Marty Makary was calling the new opioid epidemic, 7-hydroxymetragenine.
22: 7-OH is not just like an opioid. It does not just have opioid binding properties. 7-OH binds to the mu receptor, which means scientifically, by definition, it is an opioid.
9: At the time, the FDA was imploring the DEA to make the compound a Schedule 1 substance, a classification that would deem it without medical value and a high potential for abuse, making it illegal to sell, possess, or prescribe.
22: Today, the FDA is announcing that we are initiating action to recommend scheduling of 7-OH as a controlled substance by the DEA.
9: So we thought we might check in on what the status of the request and the product itself is 1 year later. As a sort of quick review, once it was realized that prescription opiates had created a huge addiction crisis, there was a crackdown on prescribing practices for controlled pain pills like OxyContin, which made access much harder. A well-meaning attempt at putting the toothpaste back in the tube, but we all know how easy that is. People who were already suffering substance use issues or in need of pain management were left to look elsewhere. Some turned to heroin, sparking the second wave of opioid addiction. Then fentanyl began replacing heroin, causing a third wave. But some, in an attempt to avoid going down the path of illicit drug use or to treat their pain in a more natural way, landed on kratom, a plant from Southeast Asia, which proponents have touted as being everything from a natural energy booster to pain management tool to an alternative to prescription opioids, depending on the dose. The active compound in kratom is known as mitragynine, or mitragynine, depending on who you're talking to. Either pronunciation is fine. And it's been shown to have opioid-like effects, along with a risk of tolerance and illness if overconsumed. But it binds pretty weakly to opioid receptors, at least much more weakly than something like heroin, and didn't hold the same risk of overdose. But mitragynine is also metabolized into a compound called 7-hydroxymitragynine, or 7-OH, which binds much more strongly to opioid receptors. In studies where they injected rats with 7-OH, it was shown to have a binding affinity that was 14 to 22 times stronger than morphine. But 7-OH is ingested, not injected, and we are not rats. Just another good example of how little actual research there is on the compound. Anyway, the discovery of a compound generally accepted to be much stronger than natural leaf kratom spurred companies to create products with concentrations of 7-OH that you would never find in nature. Vince Sanders, the president of CBD American Shaman, which sells 7-OH products, was quoted as saying that going from kratom to 7-OH is like going from a horse and buggy to an automobile. Some manufacturers position themselves as filling a necessary gap for people who are dealing with chronic pain but also want to avoid traditional prescription opiates or things like fentanyl. But of course, others are simply a business.
2: A business with tactics like free samples at vape shops for people who might be unfamiliar with the drug, its potency, or its effects. What may have theoretically started as a market for harm reduction in the face of addiction or chronic pain has now morphed into recreational use by people who might not otherwise have sought out an opioid-like compound, and that recreation can turn into addiction.
3: A man from Augusta County is trying to rebuild his life after becoming addicted to a drug many opioid addicts turn to because they think it's safer than heroin or fentanyl.
4: Soon after picking up Kratom from a local vape shop, Wilson says he quickly became addicted, turning to a stronger version of Kratom known as 70H, sometimes taking 8 doses a day.
2: The new clientele seems to be growing at a rapid pace. Over the last 11 years, there's been a 1,200% increase in calls to poison control centers regarding Kratom-related products. 2025 had twice as many calls compared to 2024. It's the same time period when concentrated alkaloids like 70H started to hit the market. Natural leaf kratom has been around in the U.S. for decades. While the timing indicates that the new semi-synthetic products might have a level of potency that's catching people off guard, it's hard to say for certain how much of the problematic usage is the result of something like natural leaf kratom versus more highly concentrated options. A code to distinguish 70H from natural leaf kratom was only added to the National Poison Data System in February of 2025. Prior to that, everything was just referred to as a kratom-related call. It's an issue that extends to overdose data as well. Overdose deaths due to kratom or kratom-related products like 70H are exceedingly rare, but rising. And it's important to note the majority involve the use of other substances as well. But we're only just starting to catch up on being able to differentiate between the deaths that involve natural leaf kratom versus those that involve more potent substances like 70H. Part of the problem is that our standard toxicology tests haven't caught up to the changing landscape of illicit substances. Most protocols for toxicology screens in cases of overdose include tests for metragenine, the active alkaloid in kratom, but metragenine is also found in trace amounts within 7-hydroxymetragenine products. And 7-hydroxymetragenine itself can only be detected by more sophisticated tests that aren't always run. So instead, the presence of metragenine is used as a proxy for a substance potentially involved in the cases, and natural leaf kratom and 70H get lumped under the same umbrella. Cases where a small amount of metragenine is present don't give us much information regarding at what dose the 70H becomes dangerous. And there have been some cases of overdose where the deceased tests positive for 70H without the presence of metragenine, which could have completely slipped by undetected had a less rigorous toxicology panel been used. Even in cases where more sensitive tests for 70H are used, we're still not getting a clear idea of how much tips the scales towards danger. Research has shown that the substance rapidly breaks down over time, so a backlog forensic lab may report a much lower level than was actually consumed if they are able to detect any by the time the test is run. The difficulty in clarifying the differences has caused some states to enact bans that cover all kratom products or their derivatives. In the year since the FDA had appealed to the DEA to put 7-hydroxymetragenine, but not whole leaf kratom, onto the list of scheduled substances, there have been some interesting developments.
23: Overwhelmingly this week, the Louisiana legislature voted to ban kratom. Now it heads to Governor Jeff Landry's desk.
24: Tennessee passes a full ban on what's often referred to as gas station heroin after ongoing debate over the effects of kratom.
25: Kansas residents, listen up. You have just days left to dispose of your kratom and 70H products before they officially become illegal. Starting July 1st, Kansas law makes it illegal to possess, sell, or purchase kratom, 70H, or other controlled substances.
2: 36 states decided that they weren't waiting around for a federal rule and introduced their own legislation regarding kratom and 70H-containing products. 14 states have banned or scheduled natural leaf kratom itself and all derivatives, or any non-pure leaf products like 70H or other concentrated synthetic alkaloids. 13 states have implemented potency caps, meaning no products above a certain concentration of active alkaloids, and 24 states have restricted sales based on age. Many states have done these in combination. Here in Georgia, the age limit to buy kratom products is 21, and there's a cap on how much 70H can be in each product, but there's also legislation in the works to ban it outright. The last year has also brought, let's say, creative approaches to keeping high-potency products in the gray area. For example, several products that contain 7-OH or other derivatives from kratom may list the amount of the substances per tablet, but on the back of the packaging lists one serving size as only a fraction of that tablet, which could confuse novice users about what a reasonable amount to take is. With the threat of 7-OH scheduling looming, some manufacturers decided to move on entirely, instead shifting focus and producing other, even stronger, synthetic alkaloids derived from kratom that wouldn't necessarily fall into the catchment if 7-OH specifically were to be classified as a Schedule 1 substance. It wasn't exactly a winning bet. Three synthetic alkaloids, metragenine, pseudoindoxal, MGM-15, and MGM-16, were all temporarily placed in Schedule 1 this summer, and the placement is expected to become permanent in 2028. The move towards a federal policy on 7-OH has also unearthed a bit of insider drama. During the initial press conference by McCary and the FDA, he took special care to stress that the request to schedule only applied to the semi-synthetic 7-OH, not natural leaf kratom.
22: Our focus is not on kratom. Our focus is on 7-OH, which, according to the Journal of Medical Chemistry, is 13 times more potent than morphine.
2: Many, including myself, just assumed that the distinction was the result of an attempt to schedule kratom in 2016 that was met with such vehement resistance by the pro-kratom community that the DEA withdrew its plans. But an investigation by the New York Times found that both Secretary of Homeland Security Mark Wayne Mullen and Health and Human Services Secretary RFK Jr. have strong ties to the kratom industry. Specifically, Mullen, who

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1: Period for public comment will have closed, and we are awaiting the DEA's decision. It's possible the DEA will temporarily place any products with a concentration of 7-OH above a certain level into Schedule 1, meaning that it is illegal for anyone to possess, sell, or prescribe the products, essentially creating prohibition for anything other than natural leaf kratom at the federal level. To be clear, neither kratom nor 7-OH can be described as perfectly safe. We've talked before about the risks of dependency that some people experience with even natural leaf kratom, and doctors have reported anecdotes of more patients seeking addiction services specifically for kratom. The focus on 7-OH stemmed from the claims that it has the potential to be the next opioid epidemic, and it certainly has displayed its own severe pattern of addiction. But there's a big piece of prior epidemics that's missing, and that's the deaths. While both kratom and 7-OH have been implicated in overdose deaths, it is exceedingly rare to non-existent that they were the sole substance used. Data from the FDA's Adverse Events Reporting System only formally links 7-OH to 18 deaths over the last 3 years. Now, this could be an undercount, but it's a far cry from the 54,000 or so overdose deaths from opioids we saw in 2024 alone. These polysubstance deaths highlight how little we know about the potential dangers of drug-drug interactions, what proper doses look like, the kind of warnings or regulations these substances should have, or who is at greater risk when taking them. But I do have to wonder if total prohibition is the answer. For some, particularly those who have been left behind by our reactionary response to the opioid epidemic, these substances are a lifeline to pain and addiction management where they feel no other options exist. We've seen from the opioid crisis that once one substance is no longer accessible, another, usually worse and still unregulated option, pops up to fill its place. The DEA may have already prohibited 3 synthetic alkaloid concentrates that appeared in the wake of the potential banning of 7-OH, but there are more out there that we'd be constantly playing catch-up to try and respond to. And it's a delicate balance to weigh the risk of substance abuse issues against the threat of death. If there's a choice between something that is addictive and deadly or addictive and non-lethal, it feels like the better option is clear. Plus, making something a Schedule 1 controlled substance makes research incredibly difficult. We've already talked about how the DEA tends to claim compounds have no medical benefit before there's been any actual research into if that's true, and scheduling it almost guarantees we'd never find out. What we will see is more people who are struggling with substance use and chronic pain criminalized for attempting to access a product with no alternatives, or the rise of newer illicit substances that we'll only catch wind of when they become a problem. Now, I am, of course, not advocating for anyone to use kratom or 7-OH, or that we should change nothing about how they are regulated. There are people out there whose lives have been ruined by the easy access to these products. And those in recovery can tell you the withdrawal process for 7-OH is particularly brutal. But if you look in the comment sections of Reddit or any video covering the subject, you'll see a wide range of experiences highlighting how the substances not only live in a gray legal area, but also a gray area between benefit and burden. Many users and industry representatives agree that more regulation needs to be in place for 7-OH, like quality testing, clear labeling regarding content, age restrictions, and targeted enforcement. But in a country where 1 in 5 incarcerated people are locked up for drug offenses, do we really think that total prohibition will solve the problem this time? When we return, I'll be joined by Dr. Peter Cohen of the Cambridge Health Alliance's Supplement Research Program and Harvard Medical School to talk about how we study these supplements that you can get in gas stations.

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4: Welcome back to Health Wanted. I'm your host, Laurel Bristow. If you're just joining us, we have spent this episode talking about where we are in the potential ban on 7-hydroxymetragynine. And here to join me to talk more about the unregulated or underregulated supplement industry, I'm joined by...
5: It's my pleasure to be here, Laurel. I'm Peter Cohen. I'm a general internist in the Boston area, Somerville, Mass., and associate professor of medicine at Harvard Medical School.
4: And you're also part of the Supplement Research Program. Can you explain what that group does?
5: The research I've been very deeply involved with in the last 15 plus years has been a collaboration with analytical chemists throughout the world. And in general, what we take a look at is what's actually in the dietary supplements that are being sold at everywhere from gas stations to online to retail stores.
4: How would your group define a supplement? Because something like kratom or 7-hydroxymetragynine could be marketed as like a botanical extract, which is obviously not the same as something like ginkgo biloba.
5: Well, dietary supplements are just, it's just a legal term, and it was defined by Congress. And that law was written by the supplement industry. So it doesn't honestly make any sense what is a supplement. But by law, we have a bunch of things that are thrown together that are called dietary supplements and sold as them in the United States. It's a wide range of items from botanicals, like you mentioned, to vitamins and minerals, as well as protein powders, amino acids, peptides, a variety of different extracts. You can have cow thyroid extract be part of a supplement. So there's just a very wide variety, and all that was hard-baked into the law. And then the idea was like, oh, we're going to regulate these products in the same way.
4: What have you found in your quality testing of these products that you're getting, you know, from gas stations or vape shops or anywhere else? I would imagine they're just of the highest quality and totally accurately labeled, right?
5: Right, exactly. That's what we found all the time. Now, unfortunately, what we found is that the great majority of our studies has found that there's a wide disconnect between what's written on the label and what's actually in the supplement when we analyze it.
4: Do you have examples of stuff that you have found that's discordant?
5: So sometimes, for example, we might see on the label that it's labeled as containing a shrub that grows in Texas, Acacia rigidula, for example. But in the actual supplement, it contains a tweaked version of amphetamine. But the disconnects can be more subtle too. For example, when we analyze melatonin products, we found that the amount of melatonin in most of the products was much greater than what was listed on the label. In when it came to other products, we found that there was little or none of the product that was listed on the label. So it's really a wide range of problems.
4: So for the supplement research program, you work with chemists to test these products to see what's in them. How do you determine what you're looking for if you don't know what could be in them? I'm just thinking there was this recent report about a group that bought injectable peptides from a corner store, and they went to test them and found that there was none of the active ingredient listed in the thing, but then they couldn't say what actually was in it because the test was only looking for that active ingredient. How do you design a testing panel to try to figure out if there are bad things within these supplements?
5: Right. That's a great question. It really depends on the individual study that we're pursuing. So, for example, if we're looking at sports supplements or weight loss supplements, there's an extensive panel of actual prescription drugs and other compounds that have been seen in these types of products that we screen for first. But the chemists are also looking for, it's hard to describe other than a spike. So basically, they're looking for a something that doesn't match something that they already know. And that's the most interesting research, because that's a very difficult analytical chemistry question. The chemists then have to try to sort out, what is that new compound that's not matching any of the prior hits or the expected ingredients? It doesn't match anything on the label. It doesn't match anything we've seen before in sports and weight loss supplements. That's the most interesting type of research, because it takes a long time, but the chemists have the ability through many different types of analysis to determine the chemical structure of that unknown compound. And it's when we find that that's particularly alarming, but that's happened many times in our research. But that's the most complicated and time-consuming of the research. Other times, we'll look directly at a product to determine how much of the labeled ingredient is in it or not. And we're not trying to or have the time or funds to look at every single compound that's in the supplement.
4: And what ends up happening with the research that you do? I mean, is there a database of products that list how well they match the ingredients, or does it turn into more academic papers that are along the lines of, like, we tested 14 male virality supplements from this gas station and found that 13 of them contained, you know, extra high doses of Viagra illegally or something?
5: It's very important to understand that 100% of the research we've done has been published in academic papers. So we are not doing 10 studies and then publishing the one outlier, and then I have files with the other nine in my office. It's not like that at all. 100% of what we've analyzed and every study we performed has been published. So it's out there, Google Scholar, you name it, you can find it. I'm an author, co-author in all of it, so that's where it is.
4: When researching this topic, I found interviews with you and other researchers saying that we don't exactly know where these drugs and supplements are coming from. How is that possible? I mean, I would think stuff, you know, if it gets imported from China, it gets inspected at the ports. Why? How does it get past that?
5: There's no inspection plan here. My understanding is that the ports are just looking for suspicious illegal activity. And the nice thing from the perspective of the supplement manufacturer who are selling these products is that these supplements, as we were talking about before, are in such a vague category. So many things could be included in them that if it's hard for the FDA to figure out if something's a legitimate supplement or not, you can just imagine that at the port, they're not going to try to tackle that tough question.
4: We're currently waiting for the DEA to announce if they're going to schedule 7-hydroxymetrogenine. Let's say it gets put in schedule one, it's effectively illegal, and you see a 7-hydroxymetrogenine product out in the wild somewhere, and you report it to the FDA. Does anything happen? I mean, I know in theory something should happen, but does anything happen?
5: Yeah, I don't think that the FDA would get involved in that question, like with 7-hydroxy, because then it's really it would fall under the DEA, and then local departments of public health. So it's a very confusing ecosystem where the FDA might be involved in the decision about whether or not it's a supplement or not. But when it comes to the supplements that they might get involved in, let's take these kind of products that we see, like melatonin with three times more melatonin than there should be, or a male sexual enhancement product that has a new version of Viagra in it. What we've done research on and what we've documented is that the FDA often doesn't even recall these products when they're aware of them. And when they do recall these products, the products often remain on store shelves spiked with the same drugs or new ones.
4: If you're just joining us, this is Health Wanted, and I'm your host, Laurel Bristow. I'm joined today by Dr. Peter Cohen to talk about how we test what is in supplements. So, I mean, how should people approach the kind of pharmaceutical segment of a gas station or a vape shop or a mom and pop shop?
5: Yeah, I think the best way to approach these shops and health products at gas stations is to imagine yourself meeting someone in a hoodie on a street corner, and you're giving them some cash discreetly without anyone seeing, and they're sticking something in your back pocket. That's the image. If you're comfortable with that, if that's what you're looking for, those are probably good shopping venues. But if you're looking for something that might have what it contains in it, that might be safe for humans to consume, I'd recommend shopping elsewhere.
4: So you used the analogy of corner stores and stuff being like buying from someone in a hoodie on the street. But I think something like a large grocery store chain, large department store, Target, Walmart, whatever, seem much more like they would stick to a higher level of scrutiny or something. But they could technically carry any of these products, right? So, I mean, are you worried about them infiltrating more mainstream kind of access points, these unregulated supplements? Or is there anything that, you know, you think prevents these big chains from carrying this stuff? Or maybe they do carry some degree of it.
5: We've done studies in which we have purchased supplements, for example, sports supplements from mainstream supplement companies, and found brand new drugs, experimental versions, for example, of methamphetamine. So this absolutely can be found in a mainstream shop. With that said, the risk is much higher to get these kind of ingredients, these kind of dangerous ingredients, if you're shopping at a vape shop or a gas station, and much less likely if you're at CVS. Each place is going to set their own standards for what they're going to be selling, and obviously trying to protect their brand a little bit. But none of them guarantee that what's on the label is in the bottle. And to get to the bottom of that, the consumer really has to use other methods. So in this case with supplements, you have to find a third-party certification program that's high quality enough that you trust. I personally like NSF and USP. And if a supplement has been certified by them, then that's the only way to know that what's actually in the bottle is the same thing that's listed on the label.
4: Do you think that there are any regulatory changes that we could make that would improve things safer?
5: Absolutely. What I would push for first, and this is just a first step, would be that the FDA has a very active list of what are legal supplement ingredients. And then when a company would like to sell one, they register that with the FDA. The FDA keeps track of which legal companies are selling legal ingredients, and they give the company a barcode. And this barcode is on every product so that a consumer, and before you can buy it online on Amazon or anywhere else, before you can buy it at a gas station or at GNC or Whole Foods, this barcode must be scanned. And that barcode would just confirm that this is a legal supplement product. And the FDA would distribute these barcodes. So something like that would make it crystal clear. And then everyone would know if you don't have this barcode, it's not a health product. It's something being sold in the gray or black market.
4: And in your research, have you come across any supplements or, you know, drug-like products that are available over the counter that have worried you in particular, either from, you know, maybe something that has a higher potential of adulteration or just a product in general that you are concerned is so widely available?
5: Yes. I think we think about that in terms of what are the highest risk supplements to contain active drugs that might be harmful. And when we think about that, we're thinking about drugs that are promoted, or supplements that are promoted to help one lose weight, that are promoted for male sexual enhancement, that are promoted to treat medical conditions like help with an addiction, for example, or ones that promise enhanced brain function. These kind of things that make these sort of unrealistic claims on the label are the types of products, the category of products that we see most likely spiked with drugs. And some of those drugs might be quite dangerous.
4: Yeah. Is it just because they're making claims that should be really like have a kind of relatively easy way to see if they're working or not? Like example, weight loss. So then they're just more prone to using an actual active ingredient to get those results?
5: Yes, I think that's part of it. I think the other part of it is that there's no legal supplement ingredients that do these things. So, for example, for weight loss, there's no legal supplement ingredient that you can take and then you're going to lose weight next week or in 2 weeks. So it creates a perverse incentive. Well, I say it creates because the law permits those advertising claims. So by permitting those advertising claims on the products, it creates a perverse incentive for the supplement company to try to put something in there, which, just as you describe, will satisfy that need or that expectation of the consumer.
4: Wait, what do you mean the law permits that language? I thought they weren't allowed to make medical claims on supplements.
5: So the only thing they can't say is they can't prevent or treat a disease. So, for example, you can't say this supplement prevents COVID infection or this supplement treats diabetes. But you can just use a variety, any other health claim you want to by using workarounds. So, for example, you can say this supplement boosts immunity or this supplement maintains normal sugar levels. And then you clearly signal to everyone that the first one can prevent infection and the second one can treat diabetes.
4: So let's say we live in a world, in a scenario where the FDA does decide to take action against something. How does that typically go?
5: Well, we've looked into this in a number of studies. We've asked the question, with the FDA, in the infrequent times that they do take enforcement action, what happens? So sometimes the FDA will send a warning letter to companies or will send a warning letter to the industry-wide saying, don't include this ingredient. And we've looked at what happens after those warnings have gone out. And what we found consistently is that it doesn't change industry comportment and that those same products remain on store shelves. So in the example of 7-hydroxy, I wouldn't be surprised. The FDA has already made it clear this is not permitted, but that's not going to change the industry's approach to selling it.
4: Dr. Cohen, thank you so much for joining us today.
5: It's been my pleasure.
4: Well, when we come back, it'll be time for the Q&A. I'm Laurel Bristow, and you're listening to Health Wanted.
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4: Welcome back to Health Wanted. I'm Laurel Bristow. This episode, we've been talking all about gas station drugs. 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
7: Hi, Laurel.
4: Hi, Ollie.
7: Here's our first listener question. Hi, Laurel. I'm having a difficult recovery from surgery, and my doctors recommended HBOT as possibly beneficial, but did not prescribe it in the hospital. I know there's a lot of talk about so many possible conditions it can help. It seems like most studies are small. Can you tell me which of the purported benefits of hyperbaric oxygen therapy are supported by good research, specifically at the 2.0 pressure that seems to straddle the line between wellness and medical, making it more accessible? I appreciate you and Health Wanted so much. Thanks for all you do, Jen.
4: Of course, of course. Firstly, I am so sorry that you are having a difficult recovery, and I can understand being overwhelmed trying to figure out what counts as good evidence for hyperbaric oxygen therapy, or HBOT. For anyone unfamiliar, the air we breathe tends to be around 21% oxygen. The rest is a mix of nitrogen, carbon dioxide, argon, and a few little bits of other gases. And this is part of the balance of nature. Too much oxygen would make everything more flammable. It's why you can't smoke in hospitals. Aside from secondhand smoke being unhealthy and smelly, having a flame or spark near concentrated oxygen tanks is extremely dangerous. So HBOT uses a chamber that is filled with 100% oxygen at 2 to 2.5 times the atmospheric pressure to basically force a higher concentration of oxygen into your lungs and therefore into your blood, which moves through the body. Oxygen-rich blood can help speed up wound healing because wounds need oxygen to regenerate tissues properly and prevent infection by keeping tissues healthy and resilient in the face of bacteria. Currently, the Undersea and Hyperbaric Medical Society, which is the leading international authority on hyperbaric medicine, has accepted the use of HBOT for the treatment of 14 different conditions, each of which are supported by a substantial body of in vitro and in vivo preclinical research data, as well as extensive positive clinical study data. Most of these uses can be grouped by three main effects: accelerating wound healing and enhancing the growth of new blood vessels, exerting antimicrobial activity, and responding to medical emergencies. So I don't know exactly what condition your doctor recommended it for, but if it's something along the lines of compromised grafts or necrotizing infections, there is data to support it. There is no one-size-fits-all approach to HBOT. Most disorders require a series of treatments delivered daily for several weeks, and additional factors like comorbid conditions may influence how the body responds to treatment, which is why it's only recommended to receive HBOT if your physician prescribes it. And as you point out, the pressure HBOT treatments are delivered at is what draws the line between wellness and medical. Scientifically supported HBOT treatments are usually delivered at a pressure between 1.9 to 3 times the atmospheric pressure. On the other hand, HBOT delivered at minimally elevated chamber pressures, pressures lower than 1.5 the atmospheric pressure, are unproven. Plus, a lot of these mild HBOT chambers administer gas mixtures well below 95% oxygen and deliver them through breathing devices such as masks, which don't provide a tight seal and allow the gas to mix with the chamber air, further reducing the oxygen concentration. These mild HBOT treatments have become more widely available outside of medical settings because they are not physician prescribed or supervised, offering HBOT for a spectrum of medical conditions, including those for which there is no scientific proof to support its use. So basically, yes, there is some solid science to support HBOT as an effective treatment for certain conditions, but not all conditions that are advertised have evidence to support them. Remember that the data we do have on HBOT is based on research done in clinical settings. So if HBOT is the route you want to go, make sure you receive treatment at an accredited hyperbaric treatment facility by a physician with appropriate training in hyperbaric medicine.
7: Next, we have a listener voicemail from Amy.
8: I am calling because I have recently seen the articles that have come out about the concern over higher levels of xylitol being linked to an increased risk of cardiovascular events in people. We are a household that does use products with xylitol, and in doing some further reading, I saw that they've also linked erythritol to the same increased risk for cardiovascular events, and we also use erythritol. So I was just concerned about that and wondered if I could get your thoughts on if this is more of a correlation rather than a causal link. So I would appreciate anything you have to say about that and if we need to modify our consumption.
4: I love a topical question on new research, and I do mean new research because all we have at the moment is the abstract from the European Society of Cardiology conference that recently happened. So not a full paper with methods and limitations for me to read. However, the same group did what I assume was a similarly designed study on a smaller scale a few years ago. So here's what you should know. Xylitol and erythritol are both sugar alcohols. They are low calorie and don't cause spikes in blood sugar, so they are often used as a healthier alternative sweetener in a lot of foods. When it comes to the paper and the abstract that many news organizations are reporting on, two things are important to note. One is that it appears to be dose dependent, meaning they looked at the group in the study that had the most xylitol in their blood and compared them to people who had the least. What were the cutoffs for each group? I don't know. Did the people who had the least xylitol have zero xylitol or just a low amount? I also don't know. However, the other really important thing to remember is that these are both observational studies, so they can't make any judgment about causal relationships. Xylitol is also something your body produces on its own, so we don't know if there's a metabolic difference that's causing some people to have more xylitol or if the levels observed are from eating products with xylitol. An interesting point is that they did a different experiment that showed in mice, giving them xylitol injections increased the blood affinity for clotting, which could be an actual pathway to increased risk of cardiovascular events. But again, injecting a mouse with xylitol is very different from ingesting it. So I do think that this is a topic worth investigating. Xylitol and erythritol are used in a lot of foods as a sugar alternative, and we don't totally know what the long-term effects are. But the study isn't enough to make me throw it out completely, and certainly not after simply reading the abstract. It also bears the question, if there is, in fact, a connection between xylitol and cardiovascular issues, is it worse than the sugar it's meant to replace? Because after a certain point, living a long time will be associated with a whole host of negative outcomes.
7: Here's our next listener question, and it applies to all of us. How often should I actually be washing my water bottle? Is it just gross, or can it actually make me sick?
4: You should be washing your water bottle every day. So if you can't remember the last time you gave your water bottle a good wash, this is your official reminder to do so. And if you need a little extra motivation to keep your water bottle squeaky clean, there was a study that tested 90 reusable water bottles and found 60% contained more bacteria than what the EPA considers to be indicative of a water quality problem, which means that your emotional support water bottle is likely brimming with bacteria. Some of this bacteria comes from the water itself, but most of the contamination is actually introduced by the drinker. Bacteria is everywhere. So anywhere your water bottle goes, some bacteria gets carried along on the outside of the bottle. Plus, there's the issue of backwash, which introduces bacteria from your mouth into your water every time you drink. And putting anything besides water into your water bottle results in significantly higher levels of contamination, which goes to show that water bottles are pretty aptly named and should only be used for water. Just like bacteria, mold also thrives in moist environments, and all that bacteria can provide nutrients for mold to grow. This is particularly true for water bottles with removable parts like a lid or a straw. So it's recommended to break each part of your water bottle down into its separate pieces once a week to avoid mold growth. But most bacteria and molds are not harmful, so the question of if your water bottle can make you sick is a bit harder to answer. In the study I mentioned earlier, they found that 23% of water bottles contained amounts of a bacteria called coliform that exceeded national regulations for drinking water. And coliform is used as an indicator of fecal contamination in drinking water. It's worth noting that there are no examples of severe illness that have been traced back to reusable bottles, which doesn't mean they don't happen. Identifying a single point source of an infection is notoriously difficult, but there's no need to be overly alarmed. Humans have a pretty powerful immune system, and given that most people don't drink enough water to begin with, your reusable bottle is likely to do you far more good than harm. But if drinking from your bottle starts to remind you of swimming in a pond for some reason, make sure you give it a good scrub.
7: Yummy.
4: Mm-hmm.
7: Next, we're going to play a voicemail.
9: Hey, Laurel. It's Howard from Atlanta. Love the show. But I wanted you to know that the latest Alexa voice is stealing your voice. Check into that. Thanks.
4: Hi, Howard. You know, long have I been plagued by people telling me I have a doppelganger. It's always just some woman with brown hair and bangs. But now I will have to add voice doppelgangers to the list. I went searching out of curiosity. You know, I don't hear it, but then again, I have to listen to the sound of my own voice all the time, so I'm somewhat of an expert. Maybe the real issue is that I sound too similar to AI. I don't know. But I thank you for your concern, and you better believe that if I thought Amazon was ripping off my voice, I would be getting them to cut a check post-haste.
7: So, I think it's time for a What the Health.
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15: And that is the issue of healthcare.
4: What the Health? Yeah, What the Health. Screw worm update. Ladies and gentlemen, we've dropped our billionth sterile fly. Yay! But it might not be enough. Boo. So if you've somehow managed to remain blissfully unaware, the U.S. is currently sweating a little bit that we're going to see a resurgence of the New World screwworm, a kind of fly that lays thousands of eggs in the flesh of warm-blooded mammals while that mammal is still alive. The babies then hatch and eat the animal alive. This is potentially a huge problem for our beef and milk industry, as an uncontained screwworm infestation can kill a cow in a matter of days to weeks. Screwworm used to be an issue before 1966, but it was eradicated in the U.S. thanks to a program that bred and released sterile flies, specifically 500 million sterile flies a week. Those sterilized males mate with wild females who then lay eggs that don't hatch, and eventually the population dies out. So far this year, we've had 48 cases in the U.S. in various animals, from cattle to dogs to goats. But currently, we only have one plant in Panama that's producing about 100 million flies a week, and those aren't even all dedicated to the U.S. Another plant in Mexico opened in June and should be able to produce another 100 million a week once it's up to speed by the end of the year. And ground has been broken on a facility in Texas that, when it's fully operational at the end of 2027, could be producing 300 million flies a week. So we're starting to catch up, but optimism should be cautious. In 1971, there were fewer than 500 cases of the fly infestation, and the next year, that had exploded to over 100,000. So 48 this year doesn't mean next year won't be worse. It would be nice if we weren't always so reactive when it comes to public health issues. After all, we did have these fly plants in the U.S., but they were shuttered when it was thought the issue had passed, and now it's back. It is creating cool new opportunities for innovation, particularly in using our old pal CRISPR. One team has used the gene editing technology to create a switch within female flies bred in the sterile fly facility that kills them in the larval stage. This means that sterile male flies won't be wasted by mating with already sterile female flies, and you can raise twice as many males using the same amount of resources that were used to raise a brood that was half female. Another, more controversial approach is to use what's known as a gene drive, a change in genetic code that makes females infertile. Males would also carry the gene, so if they mated with a non-sterile female, their daughters would also be born sterile, potentially causing the flies to go extinct in just a few short generations. Obviously, this is causing a bit of back and forth about the ethics of creating an extinction event for a specific species, but it's only one of about 40 different projects the USDA has funded in an effort to get the flies back under control. And speaking of pests, it's time for our Sick of the Week. Sick of the Week! Sick of the Week! Yay! Don't you just love it when science is trying to do one thing and then it finds something totally unrelated but also cool? Like how studying the saliva of the Gila monster to learn how they eat so infrequently led to the creation of GLP-1 agonists. Well, we might be on the cusp of something similar. Researchers looking for an effective monoclonal antibody to treat malaria may have started us on the path towards a treatment for alpha-gal, the rapidly rising tick-borne illness that renders people severely allergic to mammalian meat. Alpha-gal, which is short for galactose alpha-1-3-galactose, is a sugar molecule found in mammalian meat. Sometimes, when a tick takes a blood meal, it can ingest some of these proteins and deposit them into the blood of its next victim. Some people then have an immune response to the molecule, which primes the immune response to react to any time it's exposed to that molecule, which happens when someone has a delicious hot dog or whatever, causing an allergic reaction. But the alpha-gal molecule also exists on the surface of malaria parasites. Researchers had tried to find a monoclonal antibody to bind to the molecule on the surface of the parasites to prevent malaria and were unable to. But they then thought, let's try this on people who have alpha-gal syndrome, and found that some of the engineered antibodies were able to block the binding of certain immune cells. It's really early research, but it's a start to a potential intervention that could prevent alpha-gal syndrome, which has grown by 5,500% over a 10-year period. So the Sick of the Week is going to these scientists for not giving up on their monoclonal antibodies and potentially being the start of people's ability to eat hot dogs again. That's all the time we have. Don't forget, you can submit your public health questions to healthwanted at WABE.org or by calling 404-888-3630. Health Wanted with Laurel Bristow is produced by WABE in Atlanta and distributed by PRX. The show is a production of Emory's Rollins School of Public Health in collaboration with WABE. This episode was produced by me, Laurel Bristow, Kevin Rinker, Elizabeth K. Mendez, and Halise, with additional production from Claire Streisick. Original music by Matt Owen. 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
19: 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But some people have bought the line that vaccines do more harm than good. 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

time for Dakota Staton to sing here on Blues Classics. That's what this is, Blues Classics from WABE at 90.1 FM. I'm H. Johnson. I'll pick the music for you and I hope you enjoy it. We'll get started with Dakota, like we said. Don't want to get redundant, but here's Dakota Staton. She wants a country man.

All right, here on Blues Classics, you just heard Countryman from Dakota. Clarence Gatemouth Brown says he's stranded. Let's see how he describes it.

All right, Clarence, I got you. I dig you. We've got Pee Wee Creighton with us. Pee Wee. I wanted to call him that because he's... Oh, I can think of so many crazy things to say. I'll just say because he's small in stature. Okay? Pee Wee Creighton. You use your imagination. He does blues after hours.

All right, Pee-wee, Pee-wee Creighton. I knew a guy used to hang out on Hunter Street named Pee-wee. His nickname was Pee-wee. This was years ago, so I assume I can expose it now. He was a numbers runner. That was before the lottery was made legal. He was a nice guy, too, Pee-wee. Everybody liked him. Anyway, that was Pee-wee Creighton. Blues After Hours. We've got Willie Mabour now. He says, don't mess with me or anyone in my family or anyone I admire, because I'm like poison ivy. I'll break out all over you. Willie?

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That was Peggy Scott Adams singing about Bill. Before you accuse me, check out your own inventory, so says Eric Clapton.

Yeah, we've heard that before, but it's nice to hear it again before you accuse me, Eric Clapton. Here it is, 3 hours past midnight. That's what the Room Full of Blues is going to perform for you now. 3 hours past midnight. That's 3 a.m. Let's see what's happening with them.

High-Minded from Jeremy Singleton here on Blues Classics from WABE. Irene Reed says she has a million-dollar secret. It's not a secret if you tell it, Irene, but here goes. The mic's yours.

yourself. Now, girls, it's a million-dollar secret, and you can't tell nobody else. Now, if you're a real young girl and you want to get

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Sunny Rhodes. Connecting cancer with the cigarettes is Sunny Rhodes with the cigarette blues.

that guy. Sonny Rhodes, Cigarette Blues. Oh, boy. This is a heck of a way to describe someone you care about if she's a female, but that's what this is what Junior Boy says about his woman. He says she's got big legs and a heavy bottom. Ooh.

Big legs, heavy bottom from Junior Boy. Now, Sharon Lewis is going to answer that, but she's not going to describe herself as a female with big legs, heavy bottom.

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Mm-hmm.

That was One Way Out from the Allman Brothers. Ooh, here's one that goes back to when I first started paying attention to this young lady. She was something else, and although she's gone now, but her music and legacy still lives on, along with many others that are leaving us. Aretha Franklin, here's one of her big ones. I've never loved a man the way I love you.

Aretha Franklin, I've never loved a man the way I love you. Got Eddie Boyd with a third degree. Oh, he must work for the police department. He's talking about the third degree. Let's see what he's talking about here, third degree.

Yeah, that was Eddie Boyd, The Third Degree. I was watching cable TV the other night. I picked up on an old movie. I seen it before, but I wanted to watch it again because I enjoyed it. Predator with Arnold Schwarzenegger and Carl Weathers and so many other great stars were in it. Bill Duke. Ooh, Bill Duke never got his just due. That was a hell of an actor. Anyway, as a matter of fact, he was singing this song. We heard Little Richard singing it first. Then Bill Duke, after some activities went on, he picked up on it. So let's hear Little Richard as he does

0: That was one more chance. I'll give you several, Carol, the way you sound.
1: Mm.
0: Carol France. Here's McKinley. McKinley. Actually, she's of age, what he's singing about, but don't tempt anyone with this business of messing with a young lady just because she's so fine at 19 years old. That's what Muddy is singing about. She's 19 years old, got ways like a baby girl. Now, that's very suggestive, Muddy, but it can get you in trouble. Let's hear what Muddy says about that.

WABE and PolicyLink present Season 2 of Reimagining Democracy for a Good Life. 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

Muddy Waters, 19 years old. Ooh, thank you, Muddy. Muddy Waters, a.k.a. McKinley Morganfield. Here's a Buddy Guy. He's had some cameo appearances in movies, too, that I saw him and didn't know who he was until I heard him. When you hear him, you know who he is. Buddy Guy. Woman, you must be crazy.

Ooh, buddy guy, woman, you must be crazy. Oh, my goodness. Smokestack Lightning. The incomparable Howlin' Wolf.

smokestack lightning. 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Lady Day could sing it all and make us feel it. And here's one she sang, and she sang it with such feeling. You could tell she felt it. And a lot of us can relate to it, especially those of us who've had the experience. Nobody knows you when you're down and out. Lady Day.

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That's the truth. She sang it from experience, Lady Day. Ooh, here's Elmore James, Dust My Broom.

Seymour James, one of my favorite blues men, Dust My Broom. This young lady, I haven't heard from her singing the blues in a while, but she could sing it when she felt like it because she had the feeling too. Janis Joplin, Summertime, an old standard. Let's see what she does with it.

Janis Joplin, Summertime. Little Milton, walking the back streets crying.

She said, you're a good man, baby, to treat me like you do. Oh, yeah. She said, you ain't done nothing to me.

Little Milton, Walking the Back Streets. Wow, what a program. This is Blues Classics you're listening to. I'm Ace Johnson, your program host. You enjoying it so far? Oh, I'm glad to hear that. We can move along then. Here's Kelly Hunt, The Sweet Goodbye.

0: That's Kelly Hunt, not the sweet so long, or I'll be seeing you. The sweet goodbye, I'll be seeing you. Oh, yeah, that reminds me of a sci-fi movie I enjoyed. I have to pass this on. It was a sci-fi movie. I guess you can pick it up on the web. It was called The Prisoner, starring Patrick McGoohan. It was ahead of its time, but there was a little thing they did in there constantly. They were saying, I'll be seeing you. You'd have to watch it to see what I'm talking about. The Prisoner with Patrick McGoohan. Now we've done that commercial, didn't get paid for it. Here's Last Night from Little Walter.
1: Last night.

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Real ya, deal ya. 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Real ya, deal ya, DDD. Well, you may not know what I'm talking about, and I'm not sure of it myself, but that's the name of the tune we're going to play for you. We're opening up Blues Classics with a tune by Jenny and Doc Cheatham. Or Jimmy and Jenny Cheatham, okay? Jimmy and Jenny Cheatham. This is H. Johnson hosting here, trying to get it together. We'll be with you shortly with more clarity. Right now, it's Blues Classics from 90.1 FM, WABE, with Jenny and Jimmy Cheatham. Will you do your DDD?

Okay, there you have it. They explained it to you. 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And Bobby Bland says he's going down slow.

0: That was a blues standard, Going Down Slow. And here's another one from Jimi Hendrix. Red Horse. No, Red House.
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Yes, very is. Oh, it really is. Red House from Jimi Hendrix. We haven't heard from this gentleman singing the blues in ages. Are you familiar, you youngsters, are you familiar with the name Harry Belafonte? Here he is. Look him up on YouTube, because he's got some movies out there that you would like. And he also was a great calypso singer, among other things. But here he is with the blues. Harry Belafonte, Losing Hand.

That was Belafonte, Harry. Bad man in his day. On top of the civil rights movement, too. Someone called me one time and said this to me. I thought I'd play it for you. Done by Little Walter. It's called You Better Watch Yourself, 'cause I Got My Eyes on You.

There you have Little Walter from 90.1 FM's Blues Classics. You better watch yourself. Candy, they call my sweetheart Candy. Big Maybelle.

Big Maybell Candy here on Blues Classics. We've got a Basset Hound. Yeah, even the dog can sing the blues. Here's a Basset Hound to sing the blues for you.

That was Jim Self's Basset Hound. The Basset Hound Blues. All right. I wonder if anyone's got a tune out with a cat singing songs. You know how a cat sounds when he's growling at midnight? That'll make a hip tune. I think I'll look into it. But right now, I think I'm going to turn this bed over from Ollie Nightingale.

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A Nightingale sang in Berkeley Square. 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Ollie Nightingale, I'm going to turn this bed over. All right, the hustle is on. I'm not hustling. I'm just playing the music for you. Here's T-Bone Walker to talk about the hustle being on.

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0: This week on The Upside of Jazz, David Robert, artistic director of Sam First Records. 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

That was Ruth Brown here on Blues Classics. That's what you're listening to from 90.1 FM Blues Classics. Amplifying Atlanta, H. Johnson, your host. And this one is from Richie Havens. He has a version of God Bless the Child.

Richie Havens, God Bless the Child. Gonna do this one for a friend of mine, because he's a Sonny Boy Williamson's fan, and he loves to hear Sonny Boy sing, "Keep your hand out of my pocket. 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
1: Sonny Boy Williamson, keep your hands out of my pocket. 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
1: Brothers, yeah, well, here they are, the Blues Brothers. 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
1: My Blues Brothers. 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

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Zora Young tore up from the floor up. Oh, my in-laws are outlaws. That's applicable to a lot of our lives. This guy says his in-laws are outlaws. Here's how he describes it.

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Now your brother, he liked to gamble, but he loses every time. And when he lost his own money,

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Yeah. 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I did say she had a kind face. 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

Doug McLean. 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Faye Adams. If you've never heard this before, it's an oldie. But sometimes the old ones are like jewels, you know what I mean? Here's Faye Adams, for instance, with It Hurts Me to My Heart.

Sweet and Sour Living, Charles Wilson. Robin Rogers, he says, I need your love so bad.

That was Shirley Brown, Poontang Man. Now Travis Hatter says it's his turn right now after Shirley Brown.

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1: Still in the street, and the attitude then gives them the power to think they can do as they please. But also government advising women to, you know, behave in a certain way. And we are saying as the DA, we've received the advices. We now need government to take strong action against these individuals, because you can tell that their attitude is about wanting to kill us, and this is what we are calling out government on.
2: Okay. We're grateful to you for your perspective on this. Thank you very much, Katia Chelu Rasalingwane, who's the Opposition Democratic Alliance's mayoral candidate for Ekurhuleni, east of Johannesburg. You're with Weekend from the BBC World Service. Now, it is 35 years since this iconic feminist film first reached cinema screens.
3: Something's crossed over in me, and I can't go back. I mean, I just couldn't live.
4: I know what you mean. Anyway, don't want to end up on the damn Geraldo show.
3: Yeah.
2: It's the trailer for Thelma and Louise, starring Gina Davis and Susan Sarandon, and directed by Ridley Scott. It's about two working-class female friends who decide to take an unplanned road trip across the southern United States. And without spoiling the plot, I'll just say that quite a lot happens during their journey. We're going to hear about a new musical stage version of Thelma and Louise. It's just opened at the Young Vic Theatre in central London. Oscar and Golden Globe winning movie as it is. Here's a taste of it.

0: 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And, well, Courtney thought the marriage was a terrible idea. 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
3: Coming up on the Arts Hour with me, Nikki Beatty, Australian movie star Hugh Jackman talks about playing Robin Hood in his latest film, a grittier, darker one than we've ever seen before.
4: Full warning to everybody, the beginning of the movie has got some hardcore action stuff that is pretty violent because the movie's very much about that, about the weight of violence.
3: Japanese-British Nobel Prize-winning novelist Kazuo Ishiguro discusses what makes a good train film, and the New Zealand author of Sorrow and Bliss, Meg Mason, is back with a new novel that explores obsession. Also on the show, we'll hear from American actor Emmy Rossum, who stars in the hit TV series Furious, and my conversation with German director Joscha Bongard about his film Baby Star. All that and more coming up on the Arts Hour.
5: Live from NPR News in Washington, I'm Windsor Johnston. President Trump is defending his decision to ban three major news organizations from the White House. Trump is accusing CNN, MS Now, and Politico of spreading what he calls fake news.
6: It's really just cumulative stories over the last 2 years. You get sick of it. And you call them and you tell them, I have very good experts, like people behind me. Bobby Oz, they call. And they try and explain things to them. They know that they know it. They know it as well. They're smart people. But they purposely write negative news. And they do that because they want to try and diminish the Republicans and a Republican administration.
5: The White House Correspondents Association says the ban threatens the First Amendment and the public's access to information. President Trump is expected to meet with the acting president of Venezuela next week. NPR's Franco Ordonez reports Trump and Delcy Rodriguez will hold talks on the sidelines of the United Nations General Assembly in New York.
7: The U.S. ambassador to the United Nations, Mike Waltz, told reporters that the two would meet during a, quote, pull aside, which is considered a shorter, more casual meeting between the leaders. The meeting is likely to raise more questions about the future of democracy in Venezuela. When the U.S. captured then-Venezuelan leader Nicolas Maduro, the administration outlined a three-stage plan that would eventually lead to elections. Since then, though, Trump has boasted of his relationship with the interim government and entered into a long-term partnership for Venezuelan oil. Those ties have raised questions in Washington, Miami, and Venezuela whether the Trump administration is actually legitimizing the unelected government. Franco Ordonez, NPR News.
5: The president of France says the threats Europe faces from Russia are intensifying. NPR's Eleanor Beardsley reports Emmanuel Macron issued a warning to political opposition leaders and candidates running for president next year.
8: I want to say that the type of threats and aggression that Europe is facing from Russia are changing and intensifying, said Macron. He listed recent attacks, including drones on a passenger train line in Ukraine that regularly carries European officials, a failed explosive drone attack on a plane in Leipzig, Germany, rifle fire at a Danish frigate, incursions into the airspace of several European countries, and the multiplication of hostile acts toward most of our countries, he said. Faced with such a situation, France's president says supporting Ukraine is more important than ever. Macron's warning follows those of other European leaders like Polish Prime Minister Donald Tusk, who said Russia is preparing to step up attacks on Europe and test NATO. Eleanor Beardsley, NPR News, Paris.
5: This is NPR News in Washington. A growing number of states are weighing how to regulate data centers powering artificial intelligence as more of them pop up across the country. Northern Virginia has the world's largest concentration. Jad Khalil of VPM News reports the governor is announcing new rules.
9: Among the immediate actions that Governor Abigail Spanberger took were banning the state from entering into non-disclosure agreements regarding proposed data center development and telling regulators to start making new rules on things like zoning, environmental protections, and energy. The regulations take time to be reviewed and written, and many of the policy goals that Spanberger laid out would need to be approved by the legislature. Spanberger said the state needed a plan to address electric bills, water use, and air quality.
10: These impacts are not hypothetical or far off into the future. Virginians are feeling them right now, day in and day out, which is why the need for action is urgent.
9: Spanberger stopped short of a moratorium on data centers, an action one Northern Virginia county took this week. For NPR News, I'm Jad Khalil in Richmond.
5: The CEO of OpenAI is expected to brief the UN Security Council Wednesday on artificial intelligence and international security. Sam Altman is expected to call for international coordination and shared safety standards for the rapidly advancing technology. A number of countries say urgent action is needed to address the risks of AI misuse and systems potentially slipping beyond human control. This is NPR News.
11: 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Other contributors include the estate of Joan B. Kroc, whose bequest serves as an enduring investment in the future of public radio and seeks to help NPR produce programming that meets the highest standards of public service in journalism and cultural expression.
3: Hello and welcome to the Arts Hour from the BBC World Service. I'm Nikki Beatty, bringing you a star-studded lineup of global guests and some cultural companionship with the best arts, entertainment and culture conversation from across the BBC and beyond. Coming up, Australian movie star Hugh Jackman is playing Robin Hood in his latest film, a grittier and darker incarnation of the folklore hero than we've seen before. The Japanese-British Nobel Prize-winning novelist Kazuo Ishiguro discusses what makes a good train film, and the New Zealand author of Sorrow and Bliss, Meg Mason, is back with a new novel that explores obsession. Also on the show, we'll hear from American actor Emmy Rossum, who stars in the TV series a lot of people around the world are talking about, Furious. And my guests here with me in the Arts Hour studio are the German director making waves, Joscha Bonga. We'll be talking about his film Baby Star later in the show. And we welcome back as our critic, the mighty Larushka Ivanzadeh. So before we go any further, do you both have a cultural highlight that you want to recommend to the world? Larushka, I'll come to you first.
12: Okay, well, the big rock documentary at the moment is obviously Oasis, Don't Look Back in Anger, which is terrific. But I want to recommend a rather lovely under-the-radar alternative, which is called Eddie Cochran, Don't Forget Me. And it's the first official portrait of the American rock and roll pioneer who died when he was only 21 in 1960. And honestly, this is the most, I say it's under the radar, this is the most star-studded rockumentary I've ever seen. It's got everybody in it. It's got Sting, Rod Stewart, Roger Daltrey, Ronnie Wood, Cliff Richard, Susie Quattro, Alice Cooper. Like, every time someone is interviewed, a new person pops up, which makes sense because it's all about the legacy that Eddie Cochran left.
3: Interesting. Yosha, what about you?
13: I'm rewatching a show from 2013. It's called Person of Interest, and it's by the brother of Christopher Nolan, Jonathan Nolan. And this is a quite interesting show because it is all about surveillance and spying on all of us, actually, and also a lot about AGI and AI. So it feels quite temporally at the moment.
3: Excellent. Thank you both. First then, Australian actor and Hollywood star Hugh Jackman is world famous for playing Wolverine in the X-Men movies and has given excellent performances in films as varied as The Prestige, Australia, Les Miserables, The Greatest Showman and Prisoners. We heard about his film Sheep Detectives earlier this year on the Arts Hour, and his latest role is also set in the English countryside. The Death of Robin Hood is an edgy reimagining of the famous myth of the English medieval outlaw and his merry men. The men in this version, though, are dejected and violent.
14: People speak of Robin Hood, tell his stories. They're all lies. He was not a hero. You were a murderous brigand.
3: There have been countless on-screen versions of Robin Hood, from the 1973 Disney cartoon to Kevin Costner's Prince of Thieves, the slapstick Men in Tights, and then there's Ridley Scott's version starring Russell Crowe. Well, Hugh Jackman told the BBC's Sarah Cox about his grittier take.
4: This is a very different version that you may have grown up with. If you're like me and you grew up seeing Robin Hood as a fox in an animated movie, but no, this is very, very different.
15: Very different.
4: He's a very violent man.
15: Yes.
4: I want to, full warning to everybody, the beginning of the movie has got some hardcore action stuff that is pretty violent because the movie's very much about that.
15: Yeah.
4: About how, the weight of violence.
15: Isn't it? Because it's like, oh, it's like really up close, gruesome fighting.
4: It's sort of uncomfortable violence.
15: Yeah.
4: And it's meant to be that. But anyway, I think it's a beautiful film.
15: Yes.
4: Fairly soon on, he arrives. So there is an original ballad that talks about the death of Robin Hood. Did you know about it?
15: No, tell me.
4: Me neither. Some people know about the famously on his deathbed shot an arrow out the window and said, bury me where the arrow lands.
15: Oh, wow.
4: And
15: that was a bold choice. Where it could have landed anywhere.
4: That's the joke. And that's why he was buried in the cupboard. But anyway, not a lot of people, including me, knew much about it. And the writer, Mike Sarnowski, just decided to take the idea of what would that life have been like once the Merry Men had disbanded. So Little John is in it. Spoiler alert, played by Bill Skarsgård, who's incredible.
15: Right.
4: And Jodie Comer's in it. She plays the prioress, which is where Robin sort of ends up injured. And the rest goes from there. It's, I think, a really, really beautiful movie.
15: It's a really epic film. I mean, it's beautifully shot.
4: Oh,
15: And it is beautiful. There is tender moments from Robin with little Margaret.
4: Yeah.
15: Where he's teaching her how to fire a bow. Sort of takes her under his wing a little bit.
4: Totally. It does become quite tender, which I like.
15: Brutal fight scenes mentioned. Did you have to get fit for this role? Because I know there's Wolverine. You did loads of your own stunts. You were throwing yourself around. Is that right? And were you suddenly like, I'm done now? You know what I mean?
4: A little bit.
15: Get someone else in. And did you wear a really heavy vest? I had to jump around.
4: And in the mud. And it was at night. And I have never been tired of doing a fight scene in my life.
15: Yeah.
4: I got a little grumpy. I didn't have to get fit. The whole thing was about him being injured from the jump. But I still have mud in places that I can't mention on breakfast radio.
15: How was it with the accent? The Yorkshire?
4: Oh, it was so good.
15: I won't make you do it, but I did enjoy your "We'll Likely Die."
4: Will likely die.
15: Oh, that's it.
4: I will likely die, John.
15: Yeah. Are you proud of your British roots? Do you love being here? When you come back, it's a little bit of you feel like you're home when you're here.
4: Totally. I feel it in my bones. So I was the youngest of five of mum and dad. So they had three kids, fourth on the way. And the Australian government was really like, come on over. We want you to come over. And they were like, oh, that sounds great. And so they just went. But you're right. And I said, why Sydney? They said, I don't know. We got off in Perth and it was 46 degrees.
15: Oh.
4: And so they said, let's get back. And so they went back on the boat and went around to Sydney. I was like, so you didn't even know where you were heading? And I went, no, not really.
15: God, incredible. Yeah, what an adventure. And
4: right.
15: Taking the kids and the one on the way. Amazing.
4: Totally.
3: Hugh Jackman on his latest film, The Death of Robin Hood. My guests on today's Arts Hour are filmmaker Yosha Bongard and critic Larushka Ivanzadeh. Larushka, your thoughts on the film?
12: Oh, my goodness. Be warned. I mean, as Hugh says at the beginning of that clip, this film is super gory. I mean, I was not expecting this. I think you have a sort of picture in your mind of what a Robin Hood movie will be. And this was close to a slasher movie. I mean, it was like sort of the Sherwood Chainsaw Massacre, if there were chainsaws in 13th century England. I mean, I was just not expecting that at all.
3: Oh, wow. So is there anything that made it stand out apart from the gore? Was there a unique take on things?
12: Well, I thought it'd be a sort of melancholy look back at Robin Hood, the aging Robin Hood. But yes, it's more about him saying he's exploding his own myth. He's saying that people think I was this sort of hero who fought for the meek and robbed the rich and gave to the poor. But actually, I was a monster who killed everybody. And now I'm being pursued by the descendants of the people I killed in the first place. But what's not clear from the film is why he feels the need to go around slaughtering everyone the whole time. And I feel that's quite a missing piece of the puzzle for me.
3: Yeah, sounds like it. Yosha, is there any German equivalent of a folklore hero who stole from the rich and gave to the poor, like Robin Hood?
13: I think we don't have this in Germany, really, when I grew up. So, of course, I mean, we have the Brothers Grimm in Germany, which are quite big.
3: The fairy tales,
13: yes. Like, and I'm also from the region where they collected a lot of their fairy tales. So I grew up with a lot of them, actually.
3: But they're quite dark fairy tales.
13: They are very dark.
3: Yeah. Yeah, what's going on there? I mentioned some of the other Robin Hood films in my introduction. Do either of you have a favourite? And if so, why? Larushka?
12: Well, the one that instantly springs to my mind is The Court Jester, which is a 1950s film with starring Danny Kaye. And it's not exactly Robin Hood, but it's a sort of screwball spoof of Robin Hood.
3: Oh, lovely.
12: And it plays on that idea of Robin Hood always being about sort of trickery and disguises and performances. And it's a sort of, yeah, parody of swashbuckling vim and vigour. And it's got a real cult following. There are certain catchphrases in it. There's one that goes, "The vessel with the pestle has the pellet with the poison." If someone says that to you, the correct response is, "The flagon with the dragon has the brew that is true."
3: Larushka, do you realise what you have done around the globe now? You have sent millions of people running to access this film.
12: Good.
3: I love the way you did that. Can you beat that, Yosha?
13: No, I can't beat that. But I really think we need a new Robin Hood in our actual world. And we have to tackle some billionaires within the next decade.
3: We need a Robin Hood for the billionaires. Yeah. On that note, thank you both so much. You're listening to The Arts Hour from the BBC World Service. What is your favourite train scene in a film, I wonder? Well, mine is the Chaya Chaya song on top of a train in the Bollywood movie Dil Se. So many movies, though, involve scenes of railway travel, and train films have become almost a cinematic trope of their own. The Japanese-British writer and Nobel laureate Kazuo Ishiguro was recently invited to the British Film Institute to curate a season of his favourite train films, a personal obsession. And his forthcoming novel is an homage to train-based thrillers of the 1930s. Some big-name directors gave him their suggestions, many unsolicited. It turns out that Kazuo Ishiguro is very discerning about what met his criteria.
16: Well, I had to impose some rules because so many people started to suggest their favourite films, and they weren't train films. And probably after this broadcast, I'm going to get more people.
17: Tons.
16: People say, why didn't you include From Russia with Love or something like this? Well, From Russia with Love is not a train film. It's a film with one segment, which is fantastic, set on a train. But so I've excluded all these things, like Strangers on the Train, Some Like It Hot.
17: North by Northwest.
16: Yeah, North by Northwest. Yeah, there are many examples. Now, a train film has to be set predominantly on the train. The world of the train is the world of the movie.
17: Do you remember the first time that you were enchanted by a train movie?
16: I think I first fell in love with train movies because of Alfred Hitchcock's The Lady Vanishes.
18: What's gone?
19: Miss Foy's name on the window. You saw it. You must have seen it. She's on the train.
16: The idea that the entire film could be on the train, you could meet the most unlikely people from all different nationalities, and you're crossing borders, you know, rather romantic. You could meet your future spouse. You can meet someone who's trying to kill you. You know, all in a corridor. Yeah. That was all very exciting.
17: And if you look at Shanghai Express, and that's what's great is it's so claustrophobic, is that you cannot get along the corridor without actually physically touching someone else. It's so kind of intimate and strange, because on a train, you just do not know who's going to be your bedfellow.
16: Well, this is great for a storyteller, whether it's in cinema or on the book. I mean, there's great economy in storytelling that comes out of this forced intimacy. Normally, you have to contrive some kind of huge, long thing to get two people from different worlds to meet. In a train story, bang, they're there. You know, you get into a compartment, you just happen to be sharing this compartment. It might be a sleeping compartment. Or you go into the restaurant car and you know, somebody's confronting you about some crisis. The expediting of storytelling chores is terrific. You can do almost anything you want. You know, It's a bit like dream in that sense. You know, like when you have a dream, you know, the dreaming mind can't be bothered. So it just shoves an old school friend in front of you. So it's a bit like that in a train. Anyone can turn up.
18: I heard your gramophone, ladies, and thought I'd come in and get acquainted, if you don't mind.
20: Not at all. Come in.
18: It's a bit lonely on the train, isn't it? I'm used to having people around. They put my dog in the baggage car. That's why I dropped in on you. I've been visiting my niece in Pekin. She married a seafaring man.
17: And I love the fact that when it was announced that you were doing this, you were inundated and directors like Martin Scorsese and Walter Hill putting in their tuppence. How did you deal with their enthusiasms?
16: Well, it was kind of awkward because these are people I've revered for many, many years. I mean, Scorsese wrote to me via his PA. And so I replied to the PA, who I know, because it was a friend of mine. But I mean, Walter Hill, who I don't know at all, just wrote directly to me with his kind of suggestions. And I watched some of these and I had to say to this great director, I'm sorry, but what you suggested, I don't think is quite good enough. You know, very embarrassing. But he very graciously replied to say, well, yes, you've got some good points there.
3: Kazuo Ishiguro. My guests on today's Arts Hour are Larushka Ivanzadeh and Yosha Bongard. Larushka, what do you think of his choices?
12: I mean, they're great choices, but they feel kind of quite stately, as I'd expect from him. And it did sort of send my mind on a different track, probably a bit more lowbrow.
3: A different choo-choo train track.
12: Yes, choo-choo train track.
3: So what was your track?
12: Well, it made me think of like comedy and horror. So horror, I think of Train to Busan.
3: Oh, what a film.
12: Yeah.
3: The Korean film.
12: Yeah, Korean film about 10 years ago, where a zombie apocalypse suddenly breaks out on a train from Seoul to Busan.
3: Mm-hmm.
12: But also, I want a big plug of one of my favorite films of the year, which is a comedy called Stop! Exclamation mark! That exclamation mark!
3: Train!
12: Exclamation mark! Did you like that?
3: You know what? I surprised myself in liking that.
12: Yes,
3: I thought it was clever and funny. So this is a lot of drag queens on a train. Mm-hmm. RuPaul's Drag Race is very much a part of it. And
12: yes.
3: That RuPaul plays a tiny role.
12: He plays the US president.
3: Yeah, but it's still... they're not really there a lot,
12: no,
3: are they?
12: No.
3: But that was great fun and very clever. What about you, Yosha? Favourite train film?
13: I think it's his ninth Snowpiercer.
3: Oh,
13: I
3: great.
13: Really liked it by Bong Joon-ho. I think it's quite clever and it really shows how society comes together in a train. And
3: we've had two Korean filmmakers. That's great.
13: Maybe Koreans like trains.
3: Maybe they have no choice. Kazuo Ishiguro's novels have made really good films so far. Remains of the Day, Never Let Me Go. Now we're going to have Clara and the Sun, which comes out next month. And Guillermo del Toro is making an animated version of The Buried Giant. So what are your anticipation levels like, Larushka?
12: Well, they're both really interesting choices of director, aren't they? Because you think of Kazuo Ishiguro is very, you know, restrained and internalised. Mm-hmm. And these two directors are very flamboyant and out there and fantastical. So in both cases, it's going to be a really interesting pairing.
3: Who is directing Clara and the Sun?
12: So Clara and the Sun is being directed by Taika Waititi.
3: Thank you. What do you think of that?
13: I love him.
3: Thank you both so much. You're with the Arts Hour and I'm Nikki Beatty. Writer Meg Mason, author of the internationally acclaimed novel Sorrow and Bliss, grew up in a religious sect in New Zealand, which has informed her latest book, Sophie Standing There. The novel follows Sophie, a book lover, who works as a technician at a literary festival and becomes obsessed with an author. The situation develops into a parasocial relationship, i.e. a one-sided connection. Sophie is a divorcee, lost and adrift in her late 30s, something she shares with the protagonist of Meg's last novel, Sorrow and Bliss. When the BBC Samira Ahmed spoke to Meg Mason, they began by discussing those parallels.
21: It's the absolute antithesis, because the protagonist of Sorrow and Bliss was quite a dark, edgy, occasionally cruel, very academic woman, and Sophie is this lovely, kind, natural optimist, you know, so concerned with the well-being of everybody she works with. She's a book lover. She's just so sweet and sort of an autodidact. And I think I just wanted to just explore that and do something completely different with her.
22: Yeah. Sophie becomes obsessed with a fictional writer who you've called Lilac Dunn, and she rereads all her works. She feels that she can kind of communicate with her, and what we now would call a kind of parasocial relationship. She's more than a fan of this writer, but the book doesn't treat her as if she is kind of totally utterly crazy. And I wonder, have you had your own intense relationship with a particular author?
21: Well, I think it's so important what you say about the fact she's not totally crazy, because parasocial sounds such an inherently negative term, you know, that you're a bit unhinged if you attach to an author in that way. But we all do it. So to me, it seems much more like a sort of lovely imaginary literary friendship, in the way that I've felt completely close to Nancy Mitford for 20 years,
22: really?
21: Despite the fact, you know, that she was dead long before I was born. I just have, you know, you read that novel and it means something to you, and you sort of do start to communicate. So I think that

0: 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Artists, activists, faith leaders, government officials, and more tell the story of Atlanta and what the nation can learn from how democracy is practiced and remade here. Out now.
1: But it's clear you really love books. Many of the characters in this book are real book lovers. And some, I mean, two in particular, partly because of their shared upbringing in the Plymouth Brethren, which is, you know, a sect where they were denied most books. And I wonder, was that your own experience growing up in New Zealand?
2: Mm-hmm. Well, the sect that Sophie grew up in isn't named. I grew up in a sort of New Zealand branch of the Brethren, which wasn't Plymouth. And it definitely wasn't. There's a lot of confusion, actually, about what's the difference between a cult and a sect. And it's definitely not a cult. A sect is often, you know, a group that's sort of sheared off from a existing religious group. And so I grew up in that. And it was incredibly strict. And I never intended to write about it because it's just impossible to explain. And the part that I give to Sophie is the part where you tell people about it, less, you know, all the rules that you grew up with and everything that was banned and everything that was considered evil. And they think it's hilarious or terrible or how awful. But at the time, it's so normal. Mm. And growing up in it, I loved it. You know, we had this incredibly tight community. I didn't know it was weird. And so it really does shape you. And when I wanted to sort of find out why Sophie is the way she is and why she feels a bit separate from everyone, that seemed to be a perfectly good explanation.
3: Meg Mason talking about her latest novel, Sophie Standing There. Let me turn to my Arts Hour guests in the studio. Larushka, is there a creative you've connected with in a parasocial way?
4: Oh, gosh, that feels very sort of revealing.
3: Well, I'll start then. Okay. I have a parasocial relationship with all the housewives from the Bravo series, The Real Housewives of. I swear, I know them all and I feel like I know their lives, but of course they don't know me. Your turn.
4: Okay, well, it makes me think of when you're a teenager and you feel really lost and you kind of want that intimacy without risk of having this really close relationship with someone who really gets you.
3: Who got you?
4: Well, it was probably when I was an unhappy teenager. I ran away from home for one day and I went to Islington in North London because I'd somehow worked out that I thought Stephen Fry lived there on a particular square, and I hung around outside his house until it got really dark. And I had actually no idea what was going to happen. Like, what was he going to do? See this weird teenager and invite them
3: about
4: in?
3: What somebody else would have done to a teenager.
4: Well,
3: do you want to explain to Yosha and anybody else who Stephen Fry is?
4: Stephen Fry is this genius, kind of very eccentric, brilliant-minded English comedian and writer. And I don't know what I imagined, that he wasn't going to marry me or something. But I think it's that wanting to be seen, isn't it? Like,
3: yes.
4: The kindred spirit. But, you know, I ended up just going home. No one noticed I'd gone.
3: Oh, Yosha, do you have a parasocial relationship with anyone, or have you?
5: I think I listen to so many podcasts, and because like language and hearing the sounds of people is so intimate to us,
3: yes,
5: it almost feels like I know you, Nikki, and yeah. Arushka. I mean, I listened to before.
3: Ah,
5: so
3: that's interesting.
5: That's interesting, yeah.
3: Yeah. And Larushka, you read Meg Mason's last novel, Sorrow and Bliss. Do you think modern loneliness among women is a bit of a theme in culture at the moment?
4: Well, I think what people are maybe exploring now is that idea of solitude and loneliness being this choice. And I was reading articles this year, I'm sure, about loneliness influences.
5: Mm-hmm.
4: And all these women who sort of broadcast online and show their lives of being lonely by choice and what solitude means. And you have these videos of them making their healthy meals for one and doing self-care.
3: Oh, yes. Kind of thing. Okay.
4: Yeah.
3: Thank you both. That's it for part one of the show, but don't go away. Still to come, we'll be hearing from actor Emmy Rossum on the hit TV series Furious, and I'll be talking to director Yosha Bongard about his debut feature film, Baby Star. The Arts Hour is back after this.

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1: Hello, I'm Marnie Chesterton. 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There's the bird-brained brilliance of the chickadees' mental food maps, microbe maps of the world's subways, and how to map the universe when most of it's invisible. That's Unexpected Elements from the BBC.
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3: BBC News with Chris Barrow. The Prime Ministers of Denmark and Greenland have welcomed a deal with the United States that President Trump says will give America permanent control over security in the semi-autonomous territory. They said it strengthened common security in the Arctic and the North Atlantic. Mr. Trump had threatened to annex Greenland. President Zelensky has thanked Donald Trump for signing into law a bill authorizing additional sanctions on Russia because of its war on Ukraine. The measures target Russia's energy sector and financial system and permit the president to impose tariffs on buyers of Moscow's oil and gas. President Trump has said his son, Donald Jr., told him he would repay a Russian businessman linked to the Kremlin who paid for his wedding celebrations in the Bahamas. Democratic politicians are investigating reports that Uma Kremlev spent hundreds of thousands of dollars for the two-day celebrations. Runners in South Africa are holding protests to honour Elizabeth Mosalakumu, who was killed during a routine jog. They're also protesting against the murders of eight other women who've been killed in eastern Johannesburg since mid-July. The number of people killed in Friday's car bomb attack at a mosque in northwest Pakistan is reported to have reached more than 30. More than 100 people were wounded. German police have confirmed that they searched the home of a staff member of the lead candidate for the far-right Alternative for Germany party just days ahead of regional elections in the capital. Media reports say they found drugs and Nazi memorabilia. Beaches along Australia's western coast will remain closed until at least Sunday following a deadly shark attack. A 63-year-old man was killed at a popular Perth beach. The opening ceremony for the 20th Asian Games is getting underway in Nagoya in Japan. 11,000 athletes from 45 nations and regions are competing in the Games. That's the latest. BBC News.
4: Welcome back to the Arts Hour from the BBC World Service with me, Nikki Badey. And if you've only just joined us, here's what you missed in the first half of the show. We heard from the Australian movie star Hugh Jackman about playing Robin Hood, Nobel Prize-winning novelist Kazuo Ishiguro on his favourite train films, and author Meg Mason on fictionalising an obsessive relationship between a reader and a writer. Coming up in a moment, US actor Emmy Rossum on her role in the hit TV series Furious. And I'll be talking to German film director Joscha Bongard about his latest film, Baby Star. He's still here with me in the studio, as is our cultural critic this week, Larushka Ivanzadeh. First then, Furious, the Disney TV series which has activated a lot of conversations across the globe over the last few weeks. Written by Elizabeth Merriweather, famous for creating the American sitcom New Girl, it's an edge-of-your-seat thriller about a female serial killer who's killing off powerful men who've been involved in abuse and trafficking. Emmy Rossum plays the FBI agent pursuing her, who has herself been damaged by years of working on homicide cases and by her own experience of an abusive relationship.
5: Your first case as an FBI agent, and you think you have a serial killer.
6: I do.
5: Female killers know their victims. They kill for power, control.
7: Being a victim of violence makes you colder.
4: Jason DeRosso spoke to Emmy Rossum about her character on ABC Radio National's The Screen Show. Here's some of that conversation.
8: I think she's somebody who, in order to survive, has had to eat a lot of her anger. She's metabolizing it all the time. I think it's not appropriate to express rage, especially for women in society. It's not appropriate to express rage within a law enforcement environment. You need to have a certain temperament and be able to compartmentalize. And I think that because of her history and her very, very complex PTSD, she has become uniquely able to eat an enormous amount of rage.
6: Yeah. I mean, I was wondering if this was a grueling part to play because it seems to me to be so physical.
8: It was pretty grueling. But at the same time, I felt that I understood the character so deeply and had spent so much time with law enforcement by the time we started that I understood her so deeply that I had methods to get into her and to get out of her.
6: How do you mean you'd spent so much time with law enforcement before? Was that just your process of preparing?
8: Yeah, I got to train with current and former FBI agents and current and former detectives, get to spend time with the squads, understanding interview tactics, weapons training in Texas as well as West Point, shooting guns as much as I could on the range, doing target practice, training with my fake plastic gun as much as I could, making that part of myself, working with psychologists, developing the backstory, understanding how the character moves through the world and deeply understanding the history, bringing parts of myself and things that I had read and learned about to the character so that I was, by the time I stepped onto set, I had been working on it for 2.5 years. So it was almost like working on the second season.
6: Wow. So Elizabeth Merriweather, the creator of Furious, let's talk about her because it's really curious to me that she's kind of known for sitcoms almost. I mean, comedy dramas, you know, New Girl famously is, you know, this big show that's this huge credit for her. Tell me, what did she tell you about why she was attracted to this material?
8: I love Liz's writing. I think people that can write things that are funny are also deeply cutting or social commentary. There are people that think deeply and in complicated, unique ways about things. I think being funny is way harder than being serious often. I think Liz is brilliant. I had loved The Dropout. I had seen that. And I had brought the idea of making Black Widow into a show to Hulu. They had just worked with Liz and asked if I liked the idea of Liz. And I thought it was a slam dunk. She watched the movie and wanted to do it as well. So
6: I didn't know that. So it's you who brought the idea
8: of...
6: Great. Because this is quite different from Black Widow, obviously.
8: Yes, it is. But the arc that the two women go through, it starts as cat and mouse and ends up to be the two women on the beach who are both so lonely and kind of underestimated, finding this weird, even though they're both lying, they're able to find this weird bond with each other. And I think the back half of the movie is what interested us both. This dynamic of this FBI agent and this serial killer getting close together, maybe feeling a certain kinship or almost at home with each other in the way that they don't in the male-dominated spaces that they usually play in.
6: And how is that for an actor to also be a kind of producer, creator? Were you tempted to direct any of these episodes, by the way?
8: No, not on this one, because I felt that the totality of acting in this one, which is so intense and ask so much of me, that I couldn't. And also I didn't think that I was the right person to direct this. I may be on other things, but not this one.
6: And finally, do you have any, you know, have you been influenced in particular by anyone on your journey to this point in your career? I noticed you have worked with greats like Joel Schumacher and people like Clint Eastwood as well. You know, what was it like working with Clint?
8: Amazing. He knows exactly what he wants. He says it plainly and directly. He's a very calm, confident leader and a good communicator.
6: I've heard he's really calm on set when he says action and cut. He just whispers it almost.
8: That's right. And sets a tone where everybody feels, every director or leader sets a different kind of tone. And he's remarkable in his own way.
6: And what sort of leader do you want to be? Do you think you are? Do you think women almost need to show a different kind of leadership, given where we are at this point in time in the West and in history? I'm sort of zooming right out here, but is there something about a female kind of leadership that you think could be a new way of moving forward in creative enterprises like this, in business?
8: I try to be myself. I try to make room for everyone to have their voice heard at the table at the same time as knowing my responsibility to a schedule and a budget and, you know, taking on and off that producer hat when I go on set and I'm the performer, and also making sure that everyone feels like, every actor feels like their voice can be heard.
4: Emmy Rossum discussing Furious, which is streaming on Disney Plus. I binged this series and I thought, I mean, I didn't particularly buy into it. It got a bit silly for me, but I thought Emmy was outstanding. Well, it's not about me. Our cultural critic this week is Larushka Ivanzadeh. She's here in the studio with filmmaker Yosha Bongard. Your thoughts on the series, Larushka?
9: When it first started and you get into it, you sort of think, oh, this just feels a bit like Killing Eve.
4: Yes.
9: Mm. Because it's about this sort of troubled female investigator and she's drawn into this intimate relationship with this very charismatic, sort of sexy female serial killer. And then the more it goes on, the more it becomes more interesting, doesn't it? It's mm-hmm. more about, yeah, structured violence and feels very Epstein era thriller.
4: Absolutely. And I think that's what a lot of the conversations have been about, haven't they? I like the defective detective trope, like a detective's always got to have something wrong with them and some problem. Did you find her different in any ways, or was it just yet another one of those?
9: It did feel a bit like one another, but she has sort of different tropes. So she's got a particular sort of kink that she has.
4: Yes, which we won't discuss. Talk about.
9: But that was distinctive. But I also really like Quinta Tylee Bernstein.
4: Yes.
9: Who plays Nora, this other head of a department, isn't
4: yes.
9: she?
4: Yes, and she's got a little bit of a drinking problem.
9: She's got another flawed...
4: Defective detective.
9: Defective detective. And I hadn't come across her as an actor before.
4: Yes, I've seen her in a couple of things. Mm. But in this, she's outstanding, isn't she? So, Yosha, I know you haven't seen this yet, but what's the last series that you binged on TV?
10: That's a good question, actually. I tried to watch the second season of Beef because I really loved the first one, but the second season wasn't...
4: It wasn't to your liking?
10: No.
4: Yeah.
10: Wasn't your cup of tea? The first one was great.
4: Okay. Yeah. Can I just recommend another thing that I've been banging on about, which won a couple of Emmys this week? DTF St. Louis, if you haven't seen it.
9: No, you told me about that, and I got my husband to watch it, so he binged for me. But yes,
4: and
9: he absolutely loved it, and he did it on your recommendation.
4: Yes! Thank you so much. You're listening to The Art Cell from the BBC World Service. Let's turn the spotlight onto you and your film now, Yosha. A bit of background first. Yosha Bongard's German filmmaker. His work has explored what happens when our private lives become public performance. His first feature-length documentary, Pornfluencer, looked at the online adult content industry. And now we have his feature film debut, Baby Star. Baby Star turns the influencer economy into a darkly funny but unsettling family story. 16-year-old Luca has grown up as the star of her parents' hugely successful social media empire until the prospect of another baby makes her question where daughter ends and product begins. She then starts to reject the only world she knows. Baby Star takes a sharp look at childhood, parental ambition, and what it means to grow up in public and be commodified. Yosha, what was the question or the idea that first lodged in your mind that led to Baby Star? What did you want to investigate and explore?
10: Actually, the idea came when I was working on the documentary you mentioned, Pornfluencer, because at first we really wanted to show a portrait about this couple who is kind of the ethical new porn, but we still found there are very old and patriarchy systems running also in their relationship. And while we were editing this film, I was thinking about my first feature and the idea of a kid suing its parents because they displayed her on social media came up. And then from there, it developed into Baby Star. And I think we tried to also get a lot of what we know from family into it.
4: So Luca has grown up. She has everything, we think. Millions of followers, beautiful home, beautiful things. But she's grown up essentially performing her own childhood. So what interested you about that collision between being a daughter and being a product?
10: I mean, what I find very interesting is that we tend to commodify every aspect of our lives nowadays, and that we really try not to only perform in the best way we can for everybody, but also for ourselves. And I find it quite interesting how a kid who grew up performing and also sees performances of their parent develops an own self, and or if she is just performing and doesn't know how not to perform, you know.
4: Luca's parents are enjoying their life and they're living off all this big money that they make from their brand deals and their ad revenue. And now they're ready to capitalize on Luca's personally trained AI model, this digital copy of her. How close are we to that happening in real life?
10: I mean, it was interesting because this idea came from the app Replica.
4: Replica being one of a number of companies who allow people to create photorealistic video clones of human speakers.
10: In 2023, they had issues with Italy, or legal issues with Italy, and then they had to like avoid their avatars, and so many people lost their loved ones because of this, because like they lost their avatars, which were their love interests. And this idea sparked this avatar for Luca, because I had the feeling it's very interesting to have herself talking to herself and not to have a companion with her, but an echo chamber again. So we are already there. So when we imagined it in 23, it was kind of a little sci-fi thing, but now children or people in their youth are talking to an AI about their intimate problems.
4: It really scares me. Critical thinking and emotional faculties are just going to be dulled, I think. You made a little nod to the Truman Show in that line when the father says to his family, if I don't see you, good afternoon, good evening and good night. Now, for people who haven't seen the Truman Show, it's a film about a man played by Jim Carrey who discovers his entire existence has been for the benefit of a reality show. Why did you want to reference that movie?
10: Actually, it's one of my favorite movies. And always when I pitched a baby star to people around 50, they were like, ah, the Truman Show. And I was like, yeah, the Truman Show. Yes. And so I thought, and I really like to make references in films. I think it's nice to give props to your heroes somehow.
4: Yeah. How do you view Luca? Because, I mean, she's a product of the world that we live in right now. She knows how to perform, manipulate attention. She understands all that machinery. But is she a victim? Is she a participant? Is she something more complicated? How do you see her?
10: I mean, I always try not to judge on my own characters, or like not judge at people at all, which is quite complicated, because I feel
4: You must be a saint if you don't.
10: No, I'm not a saint, and I really judge a lot of people, but in the background, you know? but I think it's interesting more to see the systematic aspect of it and see why people are doing what they are doing and why our influencers now like to exploit all their lives. I think what is most crucial to me is I feel like at the moment we give people value when they have a lot of people watching them, or like how do you say it, like
4: a big audience.
10: Yeah.
4: Yes.
10: And I think that's very bad, because not the audience is like defining how people are, but their own values, actually.
4: It's a strange measurement, isn't it?
10: Yeah, it is.
4: Why was humor so important to you in this film?
10: Oh, I think humor is important in life.
4: Yeah.
10: And every drama needs a lot of humor in it. And sometimes in Germany, we lack some humor in our films.
4: But this is particularly sophisticated, dark humor. I loved it.
10: Thank you.
4: I loved it. Tell me about the decision with your cinematographer, Jakob Sinsel, to often sort of shoot Luca and everyone from an angle that's quite high, and also from a distance, because it felt like we were maybe watching surveillance or what was that? Where did that come from?
10: Yeah, I think you answered it already, because you felt like watching her. And that's what we wanted, to let the audience feel that they are constantly watching, and that they are also complicit in this thing, because we are watching influencers and they can exploit their family and their children.
4: Yeah. And tell us a little bit about the score that you chose.
10: Mm-hmm. So I worked with Jonas Vogler on the score, and he's one of my long-term collaborators already. And what was really important to us is that this feels kind of quirky and techy, but also quite near to ourselves. And so Jonas used a lot of his voice and then distorted it in the end.
4: Oh,
10: okay. So that we have both like this direct feeling of humanity and this technical mixing up.
4: What do you see your purpose as in terms of being a filmmaker? What are you trying to understand? What might you be trying to change? Or is it that you want to keep making people have a dialogue about issues? What is it?
10: That's one of the things that I really want to achieve, is that we get into a dialogue more and more again within our society. I think speaking with each other and understanding each other is so important. But also I think of myself as a political human being, and I also want to be political in my arts, but also chronicle our times somehow. Yeah.
4: And what's next for you? What can we look forward to?
10: I'm actually shooting the sixth season of a Sherman TV show at the moment, which is a culture clash comedy, and it's a lot of fun. And I just wrote the second draft of a treatment for my next feature film, which is called Your Body, and circles around pregnancy, abortion, and parenthood.
4: Oh, light-hearted fare then.
10: Yeah, and it's actually a love story turning into a body horror, so.
4: Oh, okay. Well, we look forward to both of those.
10: Hopefully not longer than 5 years.
4: Yosha Bongard, thank you for now. And the film is Baby Star. Let's talk about a story that's been dominating a lot of our social media feeds this week. US rapper Macklemore was dropped from Ed Sheeran's US tour, having called for a free Palestine during two concerts in New Jersey. So Macklemore said on Instagram that the boycott had been organized by Robert Kraft, the billionaire owner of the Gillette Stadium in Massachusetts, which was one of the venues on Ed Sheeran's tour. Robert Kraft is also a prominent supporter of Israel among sports figures. He formed the Foundation to Combat Anti-Semitism in 2019. He has also said that his venue wouldn't provide a platform for hate speech, and also accused the rapper of a broader history of anti-Semitic rhetoric. All the remaining support acts on Ed Sheeran's US tour quit too, including Phineas, the brother of pop star Billie Eilish, who said in a statement, "Artists must not be silenced when they speak up for the oppressed." Ed Sheeran said he wouldn't be drawn into a public debate over Gaza. He stressed that he wasn't responsible for Macklemore being removed from the tour, and said he was appalled at the suffering and pain caused on both sides as a human tragedy. He also said that those who come to my shows don't expect a political forum. And he said, "I respect Macklemore's strength of purpose to stand up and shout for what he believes." Larushka, how do you feel about where the line should be drawn, if at all, with what high-profile performers can say and show of their political views on stage?
9: Well, I think there are sort of competing freedoms here. Obviously, there is the artistic freedom to speak, but you know, there's also the promoter's freedom to finance and curate the event that they've chosen, and the headline artist's freedom to decide what the concert is. Because I mean, I think the key thing here is, it isn't Macklemore's own tour.
4: I exactly wanted to bring up that point. He was a supporter.
9: Yeah, he was a supporter, and if Ed Sheeran wants to keep his to apolitical, then that's his decision, and he should have people who are part of that.
4: Yeah, so competing interests there. Yosha, what do you think?
10: I mean, I think we had also the same conversation happening at the Berlinale Film Festival this year. And what I really want to say is that we still have to talk to each other and really listen to each other, because I think Wim Wenders, the great director from Germany, was really misunderstood in what he was saying.
4: Can you just remind us what he said?
10: Yeah, he said that we are not politicians as artists. And what he meant was that we don't have to act as politicians, but as like empathetic artists, so that we don't get too drawn into politics, but this also means that you can speak up, that you can say your stance about conflicts, but you are not a politician in the end.
4: So, Larushka, this is obviously a highly contested subject, mm-hmm. lots of vested interests, passionately held convictions on both sides. Is there a change in who holds the power and influence in these sort of global conversations?
9: Well, I think, I mean, obviously it's, you know, you feel that McNamara is the sort of disempowered one. But, I mean, it works both ways, because I understand that he cancelled his own concert a couple of years ago in Dubai because of allegations that the UAE was supporting Sudan's rapid support forces, which they denied. So anyway, that's a sort of flip side. So that's the artist using his economic power to withdraw from a venue.
4: Yes.
9: So it can work, the power can shift from one to another.
4: Do you think this will undermine Ed Sheeran's popularity?
9: No, I don't think it will. I think, it makes him perhaps less credible and cool amongst his peers. And perhaps some of his fans might look down on sort of staying, have a political stance. But he's got such a wide fan base.
4: And that's what he states, doesn't he?
9: Yeah.
4: And a lot of big concerts now happen in sports stadia. How much do you think this might make global artists think more carefully about where they perform?
9: I don't think it will make much of a difference in terms of where they perform. And I think it depends really about the artist, where they're coming from, what they want to say. I think it's done on an individual basis.
4: Thank you both. Finally, on today's Arts Hour, last week we heard from Thai drummer Salin about being one of the last musicians to perform at the BBC's legendary Maida Vale studios. And this week we bring you the very last person to record a live session there, Zephyr Rehman, a doubly historic moment because she is also the first Bangladeshi singer to do so. Zephyr was not widely known until going viral with her song Jhumka, a collaboration with Bengali-American pop singer Muza. It currently has over 170 million YouTube views, so we didn't think it needed more exposure. Instead, we're going to play Tir, and here's Zephyr introducing it to the BBC's Nadia.
11: So Tir is very, it's fun. It's really fun, dancey. It's very alpha, sassy women.
4: Yeah.
11: But in Bangladesh, you know, context. So I really wanted to create something for the girls out there,
4: yeah.
11: for the women out
12: and
11: there.
12: It definitely does that. I mean, the video is amazing.
11: Yeah,
12: by
11: yeah.
12: Way.
11: And for the women out there to have, you know, feel sassy, feel alpha, and have a good time. So Tir is more of that.
12: Yeah.
11: It's groovy. It's in Bangla, but it's with...
12: And Tir means arrow, right?
11: Arrow,
12: so
11: yeah.
12: So you're kind of, the context of this song is, I've got the arrow.
11: Yeah,
12: I hold the power.
11: Right, right. And it's Bengali, but it's mixed with Afrobeat. So that created a different vibe for the people out there. And the girls love to dance on that song.

Zephyr singing Tear live in session. That's it for this week's Arts Hour. Thank you for your ears, and thank you to both my guests, Laruska Ivanzadeh and Yosha Bongard. 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For now, for me, Nikki Badey, studio managers Dave O'Neill and Jackie Marjoram, and producers Nikki Paxman and Kieran Birmingham, see you next week.

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1: Coming up after the news, the science show inspired by the news. And this week's shock headline, Africa has just got much bigger. Yes, the continent is the same, but the UN has just voted to adopt a more accurate map, showing Africa in all of its 12 million square mile glory. Over at Unexpected Elements, Africa's cartographic boost inspires an atlas of science adventures themed around maps and distortion. Your gut has a microbiome. My skin has a microbiome. So too does your city's public transport network. We bring you the microbe maps that sort Baltimore from Bogota at a microscopic level. And bird-brained brilliance. We explore the maps inside the heads of black-capped chickadees that help them find their hidden food stashes with phenomenal accuracy. That plus more coming up shortly.
6: Live from NPR News in Washington, I'm Windsor Johnston. President Trump says the U.S., Denmark, and Greenland have reached an agreement giving Washington what he calls permanent control over the island's security. NPR's Emily Fang reports the deal follows months of tension over Trump's repeated push to acquire Greenland.
7: In a post on social media, Trump says this agreement is perpetual and will allow the U.S. veto power over proposed sensitive investments in Greenland. It would also forbid U.S. adversaries from setting up military presence in the territory. He describes the agreement as giving the U.S., quote, complete ability to do what is necessary in Greenland in the name of security. Trump has said before that Greenland's strategic spot in the Arctic and abundant critical mineral deposits means the U.S. should annex Greenland. That sparked intense criticism from Denmark, which Greenland is a part of. Emily Fang, NPR News, The White House.
6: The price of diesel continues to hit record highs in the U.S. According to AAA, 48 out of 50 states are averaging $6 or more per gallon. Texas Public Radio's David Martin Davies reports the prices are squeezing trucking companies and raising costs throughout the supply chain.
8: John Esparza, president and CEO of the Texas Trucking Association, says fuel is now one of the industry's largest expenses, and small operators are especially vulnerable.
9: The individual truck drivers, they will feel that in their pockets more directly, and it's much harder to recover that price most immediately.
8: Esparza says higher diesel costs will quickly reach consumers because trucks carry nearly everything Americans buy, including merchandise now being shipped for the holiday season.
9: Anything you can think of comes to you via truck, and about 85% of our communities rely on trucking exclusively.
8: Esparza says diesel prices have nearly doubled from a year ago, and the industry has yet to see how high they may climb. For NPR News, I'm David Martin Davies in San Antonio.
6: Demonstrators formed a human chain around the Kennedy Center in Washington, D.C. last night. The dispute intensified after a federal judge blocked an effort to restore President Trump's name to the building, ruling that only Congress can rename it. Laura Bly, a former National Symphony staff member, says she's baffled by the president's focus on the Performing Arts Center.
10: It's a nightmare because Donald Trump isn't interested in the performing arts. He never has been. I think he saw the Kennedy Center as low-hanging fruit, that he had the right to appoint most of the trustees and tell them to make him chairman and tell them to put his name on it, and he just thought it would be an easy target.
6: Trump has since called the venue a, quote, dump and declined to rule out tearing it down. The judge has ordered the administration to provide 30 days' notice before beginning any demolition work. This is NPR News in Washington. Emergency crews are working to contain another fire at a battery storage plant near Monterey, California. Amy Mayer from member station KAZU reports cleanup operations are still underway after a massive blaze at the facility last year.
11: Texas-based Vistra Corporation has been working to clean up the site and dispose of destroyed batteries. Monterey County Supervisor Glenn Church says he began hearing from concerned residents shortly after the flare-up began around 6 in the morning.
12: Safety must be paramount in every way we deal with battery energy storage systems. This incident really highlights, underscores just how volatile lithium batteries really are.
11: The local fire department said still energized batteries spontaneously combusted. Fire officials say they knew the remaining batteries could catch fire. Traditional firefighting techniques are not appropriate for a lithium ion battery fire, but officials expect it will burn itself out within a day or so. For NPR News, I'm Amy Mayer in Moss Landing, California.
6: The Trump administration has begun building a border wall in parts of West Texas. Customs and Border Protection says crews have started installing panels along a 47-mile stretch in Hudspeth County. The project is part of the administration's $46 billion Big Bend region effort to create barriers, roads, and surveillance technology along a roughly 500-mile stretch of the southern border. Some landowners, ranchers, and environmental groups oppose the projects and say they'll continue fighting them. This is NPR News in Washington.
13: 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And the Public Welfare Foundation, committed to advancing transformative youth and criminal justice reforms.
1: British kids at school are taught about latitude and longitude, those invisible lines that carve up the world. Longitude lines are like segments of orange that divide the world into time zones, and the London suburb of Greenwich has the prestige of being zero, the starting point that all longitude lines are measured against. What I didn't know until recently was that this was thanks to America, specifically US President Chester Arthur, who called a conference in 1884 to get everyone on the same page. Or should that be map? Because everyone who was constructing a map was making zero somewhere meaningful to them. There were multiple meridians in the late 1800s, and in an interconnected world, this was getting confusing. France wasn't best pleased that Paris wasn't chosen, and spent a few decades referring to Greenwich Mean Time as Paris time minus 9 minutes and 21 seconds, which is a level of stubbornness I'm here for. Eventually, we all agreed to use UTC, Universal Time, which is calibrated to an atomic clock, which is based in Paris anyway. I'm Marnie Chasterton from the BBC World Service. This is Unexpected Elements.

0: And joining me today are two global science broadcasters in Bucharest, Romania, Andrada Fiscatan. Welcome back.
1: Hello, Mani. Bună.
0: And hello to Paul Adepoju in Wolverhampton in the UK.
2: Hi, Mani. Thanks for having me. I'm glad to be back. Thank you.
0: So, let me explain to listeners how this show works. What we do is we look through websites, newspapers, we find a story that's making headlines, and then we use that as a starting point to take us on an extremely meandering journey into the world of science. So, along the way, we'll pore over some research, we'll meet an expert or two, we might even learn something new as well. I started today with a tale of the lines on the map of the world. Now let's take a closer look at said map, which has been in the news this month.
3: Do we need a new world map?
4: The traditional Mercator map makes Africa appear smaller than it actually is.
5: It makes the continent look less important, less powerful.
3: So now campaigners are asking for the Equal Earth map to be used instead.
0: Yes, the United Nations has passed a resolution encouraging wider use of the Equal Earth map rather than the Mercator projection map. Now, the latter is probably the one that most of us know best. It was super useful for navigating because it represents compass bearings as straight lines. So sailors could just follow a compass direction and know where they were going to end up. However, it does that at the expense of skewing land masses the closer you get to the poles. So Canada and Russia end up looking far larger than they truly are, while Greenland looks the same size as Africa, despite Africa being 14 times bigger. Now, Paul, you are originally from Nigeria. Can I ask how you feel about the cartographic diminishment of your continent?
2: Yes, it's a fascinating conundrum. I reflected on the time I first saw the map in my early schools, looking at what children would be inferring from that map. Those kinds of early stage perception on how the region was presented in the map could probably impact how kids feel about the nature, the structure and magnitude of their countries.
0: Yeah. Because we do that thing where we go, big is more impressive, right? When it comes to, I don't know, country size or fossils or whatever. And I was looking at Nigeria and the UK. On the old map, Nigeria definitely looks smaller. And now I don't think it is. In its defence, it is hard to put the surface contents of a round ball that the Earth roughly is onto a flat map. So it's going to distort, but it is interesting.
1: I'm used to the map with Europe at the center, but when I went to the US one day, I saw a different world map with the US at the center. And then, of course, there's the Spillhouse projection. It has Antarctica near the center. The oceans are shown as one big body of water, and the caption reads, "The world according to fish."
0: That is a lovely way of seeing the world. So that brings me on to the theme for this week's show, maps and distortions. Andrada, any story you'd like to share from that starting point?
1: So Marnie, when I think of maps, I think of my favorite way to travel, the subway. I live close to a subway station here in Bucharest. And fun fact, the Politehnica subway station has limestone floors with 80 million year old fossils that you can see. These are clams from the age of the dinosaurs.
0: Excellent. I don't think we've got any 80 million year old clams. I mean, listeners will correct me. We do have some half decent artworks, and London Underground has its own species of mosquito, just to make travelling extra hazardous.
1: I do like subways everywhere, and I've been on the subway in London, in Boston, New York, Paris, and also in my part of the world, in Kyiv, in Ukraine, and in Sofia, in Bulgaria. But little did I know that each city's transit system has its own microbial fingerprint. And hundreds of researchers and volunteers worked to create a subway microbe map.
0: Are you saying that if I took a swab from Oxford Circus Underground Station and I showed it to the researchers, they could tell that it was London Underground just from the microbe populations?
1: Exactly. They could tell it came from London. With the right machine learning algorithm, the accuracy was 88%. So A group of researchers led by Christopher Mason at Weill Cornell Medicine studied public transport in 60 cities around the world with a focus on subways. They swapped the handrails, the ticket machines, the touch screens, the benches, the floors.
2: I'm curious to know the kinds of bugs they were able to find.
1: Well, they found some interesting microorganisms. Of the 11,614 viral species they've observed, 94% didn't match any known virus species in the databases. On the bacterial side, they reconstructed about 1,300 genomes, and more than half of those had no match either.
0: That is astonishing, but surely there had to be some common species in there too.
1: Exactly. Scientists identified 31 core species that were present in almost all the samples.
0: But you said that each subway station has its own signature. Why is that?
1: It can depend on where the city is located, if it's by the coast, for example, or population size or density. Also, if two cities have a similar climate, their microbial signature is more alike. So while Bucharest was not part of the data set, I can get an idea of its microbial signature. So Bucharest should be more similar to, say, New York than to Doha.
0: I love it. This is a whole world of zoos that they've found. But I mean, there is an aspect to this that I wonder about, because I travel on the underground regularly. And I'm just wondering, should I be scared? Should I not lick the windows?
1: Maybe you shouldn't lick the windows, but you shouldn't be scared either. And the scientists say so themselves. They said, and I quote, "There is no indication that the species identified in the urban environments are pathogenic." And for most people, it's good to be exposed to a variety of microbes, especially early in life, because that's how we train our immune systems. So you can treat yourself and take the subway home today.
0: Thank you, Andrada. I will be doing that, and I will be spreading some of my own microbes because I have a cold at the moment. Paul, where are you taking us next?
2: We've been talking about maps of all kinds today. But did you know that apparently there are some birds that carry remarkably detailed maps inside their heads too?
0: And people still use bird brain as an insult. When will this end?
2: Probably at the end of this episode, people will have a change of heart regarding that. I found something amazing about the black-capped chickadee. I'm not sure if you've heard of them before.
0: I haven't.
2: Well, these birds, they weigh just between 9 to 14 grams. But don't let that fool you, because even though their brain may be tiny, scientists describe the black-capped chickadee as a memory genius.
0: And what does a chickadee need a good memory for?
2: One word, survival. It's survival. The black-capped chickadees, they live across Canada and the northern United States. Unlike many birds in cold climates, they don't escape winter by migrating somewhere warmer. What they are doing instead is that during periods that food is available, they hide or cache small pieces of it. Later, when snow and cold weather make food harder for them to find, what they now do is that they retrieve these tiny meals. And the implication of this is that the birds need to remember an extraordinary number of locations.
0: I'm actually quite jealous of them, Paul, because so far in the past week, I've managed to misplace my bank card, my phone, my keys, and just now my BBC pass to let me into the building. So out of me and the chickadees, I'm the bird brain. How are they doing this?
2: It's a fascinating research that goes to the team at Columbia University's Zuckerman Institute. So researchers at this institute, they found that every time a chickadee hid a seed, a small and apparent random combination of neurons in its hippocampus fired together for about a second.
0: Okay, the hippocampus is a part of the brain involved in memory, right?
2: You're absolutely correct. The hippocampus is crucial for learning and memory in vertebrates. The researchers found that each caching event produced its own distinctive pattern of brain activity. So the researchers call these patterns barcodes because each event appeared to act like a unique label that is attached to an individual memory. When the bird later returned and retrieved that particular seed, the same barcode-like pattern appeared again. That label may allow all the different parts of the experience, parts including the place, the food, and the moment itself to be stored together and retrieved later.
1: Surely the bird's brain is also creating a map of the physical space?
2: Yes, it is. Scientists already knew about neurons called place cells. These cells become active when an animal is in a particular location and effectively help the brain to create an internal map of its surroundings. The initial hypothesis was that the chickadee's memory of a seed would simply be recorded through changes to those place cells. But what they found instead were two systems operating alongside each other. The place cells represented where the bird was, the barcodes represented the individual experience of caching or retrieving a seed. It's rather like having a street map with a load of uniquely labeled pins telling you what happened at each location.
0: What I love about what the chickadee is doing is that it's not just a map of space. It's a map that's layered with events and experiences. And it's kind of like what we do when we go to a place. You know, if you go back to your childhood home, you remember it not just buildings and hills, it's people and places and moments. So, listeners, any thoughts on underground microbes or bird brains, you can email unexpected@bbc.co.uk, and the WhatsApp number is +44 330 678 3080. Next up, we'll be discovering how you can peer into deep space by using a galaxy like a magnifying glass. Find out more after this.
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0: You're listening to Unexpected Elements from the BBC World Service. This week, we're talking maps because the UN is encouraging the world to adopt the Equal Earth map that better represents the size of the planet's land masses without the distortions of relative area that we see in the more familiar world map. And next up, we're going to be looking at distortion on a much grander scale and how it's shining a literal light on the dark secrets of the universe via something called gravitational lensing. Joining us to unpack all of that is Miguel Zumalacárregui of the Institute for Theoretical Physics in Madrid. Welcome, Miguel.
10: Thanks for having me.
0: No, thank you, because you've got the hard questions. Can you explain what gravitational lensing is in a simple way?
10: Right. So gravitational lensing, it's a distortion of usually light as it propagates toward us and caused by gravitational fields. This is not very different from when we see light going through a glass. For instance, if you look at a dry martini, you will see often a single olive gets split into two. That's not because you've had too much. This is something we see like every day a lot of times, and we're used to it. And gravitational lensing is the same, but caused by gravitational fields, usually of very massive objects.
0: This is something that Albert Einstein predicted, right? General theory of relativity. Tell us about that.
10: Right. So this is one of Einstein's first predictions. This effect, the first time it was demonstrated, was deflection of light by the sun. And this was something that he calculated. And then Arthur Eddington went on an expedition to measure it at a solar eclipse. And he saw that stars behind the sun when you could only do this in the eclipse, of course, because the sun would outshine the stars significantly. And he could see that the sun made them apparent location move a little bit. This is a minute effect.
0: And that's because the light coming from them that has to come past the sun gets bent by the gravity of the sun.
10: Exactly. And it's similar to how if you put a straw in a glass of water, you'll see it apparently bent. Later, he also thought a star could act as a gravitational lens and could produce two images of a star that is located right behind it. But then he thought this will never be observed. And then it took until the 70s for this to be observed first in an astronomical setup.
0: Why is it important that we understand gravitational lensing and what's going on with it?
10: Well, it is important because everything that's a distant astronomical object will undergo some level of gravitational lensing. In the case when it's a mild effect that happens, this is a small squishing of galaxies. And then in more extreme cases, when a galaxy sits almost literally behind another, we see like a very big distortion, like the background galaxy can form a ring. It's known as an Einstein ring. And this also can be used to study the distribution of matter around galaxies. Also, as a gravitational lens to magnify the galaxy that's behind and maybe observe an object that would otherwise be too faint for normal telescopes to pick. So it's like a giant telescope in a way.
0: And this helps you sort of deal with some of the issues that are, embarrassingly, we don't really know what makes up most of the universe, right?
10: Exactly, exactly. For instance, most of the matter in the universe is dark matter, 85% compared to normal atomic matter. And this gravitational lensing is one way to map how it's distributed around galaxies and groups of galaxies. Also, it helps us understand dark energy that's causing the universe to accelerate. So gravitational lensing can be used to measure the expansion of the universe and how fast it is expanding.
0: Okay, so when it comes to dark matter and dark energy, you may not be able to see the matter itself, but you can see that it's having an effect. It's gravitationally lensing, it's pulling this light around, and that's something that you can see.
10: That's right. People literally draw maps of the dark matter distribution thanks to gravitational lensing effects.
1: I was wondering, Miguel, if you or your colleagues actually take photos or create some sort of images.
10: That's, yeah, not me. I work with gravitational waves, but many

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1: I understand where it comes from, but only very coarsely. It's like tuning to subtle features of the sound to see if a signal has been lensed.
2: Miguel, you've given us some recordings of sounds made by gravitational waves that have been lensed. These are produced in collaboration with Helena Ubach at the University of Barcelona. I thought it would be fun if we could take a listen to a couple of these sonifications, and then maybe you could tell us what we're hearing?
1: Of course. Right. So this one, I think you hear some modulation, the kind of situation where you would have an object split a gravitational wave into two signals that are very closely overlapping. Pay close attention towards the end. You can hear like there's the blip is kind of doubled. So you hear like blip, blip when the black holes merge.
2: Let me do an impression of it. Ooh, whoop, whoop. That corresponds to an impressively violent event out in space.
1: Exactly. That would be two objects much heavier than the sun colliding in their final orbits.
2: Okay, this is fun. Let's do another one.
1: Okay, this is similar, except now the signals are farther split. So this would be if the object that's doing the lensing is heavier, the effect is stronger, it causes a longer delay. And then it's easier to notice that the blips at the end, when the signal is louder, are clearly separated.
2: Corresponding to a similar black hole crash?
1: Yeah, to black holes, I would say a few times the more massive than the sun. And they will be magnified or lensed by an object that, in that case, I'm guessing is more like 10,000 times the mass of the sun.
2: Wow. Thank you so much for coming on to Unexpected Elements.
1: Thanks to you. It's been my pleasure.
2: Miguel, my big take home is that sipping a martini counts as research into the universe and gravity and Einstein's theories. So.
1: I think so, yeah. Unless you start thinking that they put too many olives.
2: You can't have too many olives in a martini. So we started this show with the news that the UN is encouraging us to adopt the Equal Earth Map. And that led us to the microbe maps of our city's underground transport networks and the barcode light systems that help black cap chickadees seek out their food stashes. And we've just discovered how light is distorted by gravity and why that can help us learn more about distant galaxies and stars. But the journey isn't over yet. We've still got a few more paths to explore this week. Next up, we'll be finding out why scientists are putting tiny squares on Europe's mountain summits, and I'll be digging into the history of map apps.
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2: Coming up after the news, is it Lake America or Lake Ontario? And what does your online map call it? We look at the problems faced by online mappers when you can change a name on a map instantly, should you?

0: Plus, the science experiment mapping mountaintop plants across Europe, and why getting greener isn't the bonus you'd think it is. Cartographic conundrums on unexpected elements, coming up shortly.
1: BBC News with Andrew Peach. The Prime Ministers of Denmark and Greenland have welcomed a deal with the United States that President Trump says will give America permanent control over security in the semi-autonomous territory. They said it strengthened common security in the Arctic and the North Atlantic. President Zelensky has thanked Donald Trump for signing into law a bill authorizing additional sanctions on Russia because of his war on Ukraine. The measures target Russia's energy sector and financial system. Runners in South Africa are holding protests to honour Elizabeth Masilagomo, who was killed during a routine jog. They're also protesting against the murders of eight other women who've been killed in eastern Johannesburg since mid-July. The European Union says it regrets a decision by the United States to deny visas to Palestinian officials to attend the United Nations General Assembly in New York. An EU spokesman urged Washington to reconsider, citing its obligations as host nation. German police have confirmed that they searched the home of a staff member of the lead candidate of the far-right Alternative for Germany party just days ahead of regional elections in the capital. Media reports say they found drugs and Nazi memorabilia. The medical charity MSF has launched a study to assess whether the vaccine for an earlier strain of Ebola can be used to tackle the latest outbreak. A new variant of the disease has killed more than 3,000 people in the Democratic Republic of Congo. Malaysia says it'll assist Indonesia in fighting large wildfires on Borneo and Sumatra. Aircraft and more than 50 firefighters are to help tackle the fires that Indonesia has been battling for weeks. The opening ceremony for the 20th Asian Games is getting underway in Nagoya in Japan. 11,000 athletes from 45 nations and regions are competing in the Games. Organisers have faced criticism for saving money by housing athletes and officials in a mixture of hotels and containers. BBC News.
0: This is Unexpected Elements from the BBC World Service, the science show inspired by the news. I'm Marnie Chesterton in London in the UK, and I'm here with...
2: Andrada Fiscuten in Bucharest, Romania.
0: And...
3: Paul Hadipoju in Wolverhampton here in the UK.
0: Now we've reached the bit of the programme where one of our panellists brings along a story that's gone under the radar of global news, but still deserves a bit of time in the spotlight that the BBC World Service can provide. Andrada, you are up this week. Bonus points if you can somehow link it to today's theme, which is the UN changing the world map, so map-themed.
2: I have a story about the Carpathians and other mountains, and I can loosely tie it. Researchers have been mapping the flora up there for more than two decades.
0: Points allotted. Okay, continue with the science.
2: Thank you. If you walk to the top of a European mountain today and count the plants there, you would find more species than 20 years ago.
0: Oh, that's great news.
2: Unfortunately, it is not. There is some bad news coming. As part of a project called Gloria, Johannes Wesley at University of Vienna and 46 co-authors marked out tiny squares on mountaintops. These were 1 meter by 1 meter plots, up to 16 of them just below each summit. 62 summits in total. The study started in 2001, and every 7 years, researchers would visit each plot to write down the name of every single plant and how much ground it covered.
0: Sorry, 62 different mountain summits. I really hope that these scientists were fans of climbing up mountains. What mountain ranges did they study?
2: So they took samples from 16 mountain regions across Europe, including the Alps, the Apennines, the Pyrenees. The Romanian data come from the Rodna Mountains in the eastern Carpathians. But Marnie, I cannot tell you exactly where the Romanian plots are. Botanist Mihai Pușcaș, one of the study's Romanian co-authors, won't say this publicly because he fears someone might go there and have a look and maybe pick some plants and ruin the data. And it's interesting how much these plots have changed. These days, in the Carpathian Mountains, you can find plants like the stemless gentian, the arnica, or a Carpathian bellflower called Campanula serrata, and none of these three had been recorded on any of the summits when the project started. Also, in 2022, on the most recent survey, Puskás saw a clear increase in the cover of dwarf shrubs, rhododendron, bilberry, and lindenberry, which are typically found lower down. And here's the first conclusion, Moni. The mountaintops are becoming greener with plants from lower altitudes taking up more space up on the mountaintops.
0: I mean, I like things becoming greener. Where does the bad news come in?
2: Well, if these plants are taking up more space on the mountain summit, they are squeezing out other species, and the rate of disappearance is increasing. Every time the researchers went back to the plots, they found more missing plants than the time before. Across Europe, more than 20% of the species that were in a plot in 2001 were gone from it by 2022. In the Romanian Carpathians, it's a little bit better. Around 10% of the species were gone, one of the lowest in the network. The really bad numbers are further south. The Pyrenees and the mountains of Crete are both close to 50%, and Sierra Nevada around 40%. The ones being lost in those locations are the specialist species, those plants that live up there with no higher ground to move to. So the overall species count goes up, but the mountain gets more ordinary. The paper's whole point is that the rising number masks the loss of those specialist species.
0: Okay, I'm assuming it's because everything's moving higher up, and if you're at the summit, there's nowhere higher up to move. Andrada, I'm assuming that these changes are due to rising global temperatures.
2: So rising global temperatures are an important factor here. The summits that warmed most lost most specialist plants. In fact, for every extra tenth of a degree, local extinctions went up by up to 1.6 percentage points. Warming also brings other changes like drier soil and a shorter snow season, and the researchers are careful to say they can't separate those from the heat itself. What's also interesting, Moni, is that these extinctions announce themselves in advance. In almost 60% of the cases, the area covered by the plant was shrinking before it disappeared. So if you're monitoring these plants, you don't have to wait until something is gone. The shrinking is the alarm bell.
0: And definitely alarm bells ringing all over the world, I think, at the moment. Are there any plans to protect the species that are being lost?
2: Not that I'm aware of. This paper only looked at what is currently happening. But I hope that as those alarm bells are ringing, there's going to be something that could be made in order to protect those species.
0: Thanks, Andrada, for the tale of alpine plants with nowhere left to go. Listeners, any thoughts to add into the mix, you can email us. The address is unexpected@bbc.co.uk, or you can send a message or a voice note on WhatsApp. The number is +44 330 678 3080. So, Unexpected Elements is a chatty science show, and our listeners' contributions are a key part of that. Hence the call outs to get in touch. So let's take a moment to have a look at what you've been writing to us about. Now, last week, we learned about research that aims to induce pleasant dreams in people undergoing anaesthesia. And I'd say that normally the last thing I want to do is hear anybody else's dream stories. But I did make a one-time exception for this particular case. Some of you wrote in and you didn't disappoint. Listener Daryl said, "Before undergoing a colonoscopy, I asked the medical crew for a copy of the video. Apparently, I continued as if a stand-up comic. When I came to, they could hardly stand, and I was legend of the whole surgical suite."
2: Excellent.
0: Can you imagine subconsciously doing a whole stand-up routine? Anyway, Cara in Scotland also threw this into the mix. She says, when I was in labour with my first child, I was in a lot of pain. No surprise there, but I slightly overdid the gas and air pain relief, and my husband suddenly turned into a troll. After all, it was his fault. Just joking. I changed my mind when he went on to be a brilliant dad. Andrada, Paul, this is a one-time offer. I extend it up to our listeners and I will give it to you to weirdest dream.
2: So this is a difficult one for me. Most of my weird dreams are about exams. I have to take exams and I haven't prepared for them. Does this happen to you as well? I see you're nodding.
0: No, I've never had this, but I've heard that it is the classic anxiety dream. So not preparing for the exam that you're sitting, and also the one about your teeth falling out. Paul.
3: For me, I think most of my weird dreams occur around food. And the most recent one was I dreamt I went to a typical Nigerian wedding. And the moment when it was time to eat food, I was thinking, yes, finally the jollof rice was coming. That was when my daughter just came in and she woke me up and I missed the meal. She was looking at me. I was grumbling. She didn't know she robbed his dad of a nice food in the dream.
0: No, you could have had dream jollof rice.
3: Yes. Yes. She woke me up before the good bit. She wanted to cycle. So I said, no, I missed the jollof rice.
0: See, that's why you need to learn how to lucid dream in order to kind of get yourself back into eating the main course. Moving on, we've had a WhatsApp message about a programme we made a couple of weeks ago where we discussed earworms. Paul, do you want to read this one?
3: Yeah, sure. So this anonymous listener says, in your episode, The Show Must Go On, you spoke on earworms. While they can be annoying, what's worse is a partial earworm where you can't quite remember enough of the song to sing it fully, and it's not enough to search online.
0: So earworms is one of the topics that never goes away on this programme. Andrada, I'm sure we've discussed it before. Is earworm called an earworm in Romania?
2: I don't think there's a Romanian word for that. We just say it's a song you can't get out of your head. However, when I wake up in the middle of the night and want to go back to sleep, I try to put a song on repeat in my head and it works. It usually is Yellow Submarine. Do you do that too?
0: No, I can't do it with music. I find music too distracting. Mainly, I go for speech and I will put on a podcast. Moving on again, we are still making our way through all the lovely postcards that we have received. All sorts of brilliant colours, shapes, tourist destinations on the Isle of Wight. There is one from the Isle of Wight, which is an island off the UK on the south coast, which says, Dear Marnie, love the programme. Hope you like the postcard. The Isle of Wight is known as the Dinosaur Isle. Also, Robert Hooke, the polymath, was born here. Best wishes, Fred. Thank you, Fred. Yes, great for dinosaurs, great for sailing, really good seafood. Andrada, if you're a fan of undergrounds, they've taken one of the old underground trains from the London Underground and they just repurposed it for the Isle of Wight, and it's the overground train there now. And so if you want a flashback to 1970s London, it's on the Isle of Wight.
2: That sounds fascinating. And also the entire combo with dinosaurs and great food.
0: This is what we are. We are the BBC is a doubling up as a tourist bureau for the Isle of Wight. Anyway, thank you, Fred. We've had a lovely one with an image of a jar decorated with a bear. And that is from some listeners in California who said, Dear Marnie, sending you some indigenous art and wildlife biology. Greetings from listeners in California, Laura and Zeke. Thank you, everyone. We really do love it when you get in touch. I particularly love adding to my postcard collection. So I will be sending out the full address details at the end of the show. Still to come on the programme, why do all the continents point downwards? Find out after this.

0: 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On the next episode of When Everything Changed, Lisa Ram sits down with former NFL receiver Mohamed Massaquoi to explore what happens when the ultimate test of resilience happens off the field.
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6: So those contact details are unexpected@bbc.co.uk or WhatsApp on +44 330 678 3080, or the snail mail address for postcards is Unexpected Elements, BBC World Service, Cardiff CF10 4GA in the UK. Each week on Unexpected Elements, we delve into the inbox to find a science question from one of our lovely listeners. And then we bother a scientist on your behalf. It's time for Ask the Unexpected.

0: This question comes from an anonymous listener, and it's delightfully on brand for a show themed around maps. They ask, why are all the continents pointing downwards? Listener, you are not the first person to notice this. This observation even has a name. It's called continental drip. Simple question, but does it have a simple answer? Well, we went to Professor Renate Schmidt to find out. Renate is a structural geologist who works on the tectonics of continents at the Laboratory of Gondwana Evolution at the Federal University of Rio de Janeiro in Brazil. Why that is relevant will become very clear soon.
1: First of all, when we look at the map of the world today, when we say downwards, it actually could be upwards, because on space, Earth is kind of, there is no ups and downs. And second thing, there is nothing attracting continents to point down, nothing related to the magnetic field, is nothing physical. So if we go backwards in time, 200 million years, there was this continent called Gondwana. All continents in the southern hemisphere of Earth, they are derived from Gondwana. Antarctica, Australia, Africa, South America, and Gondwana by the Jurassic period started to break up, because there were kind of very hot anomalies coming from the mantle of the Earth that started to weaken Gondwana continental crust. When you break up a continent, you have to have a kind of a triple junction of fractures, and then it's kind of stretched, and then it finally breaks, and then it comes the oceanic crust, and then the ocean separates the continents. So when we look at the southern hemisphere today, this points down of India, Africa, South America. It means that there were triple junctions 200 million years ago between these continents, and they separate from them. When we look at the geography today, the continents, the big ones, it points down because of this process. There are other small continents in the north, it points upwards. Even Australia, which is, comes from Gondwana, also the peninsula points upwards. It's kind of a coincidence of the shape, but is at the same time, it's revealing for us about the complexity and the evolution of the last 200 million years ago of the story of Earth.
0: Thank you to Professor Renate Schmidt there for a fascinating explanation of the Earth's continental history. So the downward nature of many continents in the southern hemisphere is due to where the supercontinent Gondwana started to split at a junction of fractures around 200 million years ago, rather than any physical process turning them in that direction. Andrada, Paul, did either of you grow up hearing about Gondwana?
2: Sort of. 5 years ago, I went through a jogging phase. I used to run around Mori Lake in Bucharest with two geologist friends. So I got to learn a lot about Pangaea, Gondwana, and drifting continents and earthquakes. Earthquake was a big topic. And by the way, did you know that tectonic plates move a few centimeters a year? And that's roughly the same order of speed as our fingernails grow.
0: That's great.
2: Me and my geologist friends still keep in touch, and we send each other science news about dinosaurs, which I think is beautiful.
0: What, so you stopped running, or you decided you'd learned all the geology facts and now you run with, I don't know, particle physicists?
2: So they moved. They're no longer in Bucharest.
0: Ah, I love that. So you hang out with an expert doing something completely irrelevant to their expertise and then just get the good stuff anyway. Now, each week I get the chance to link our theme with a story I'd like to tell, and I want to finish with a little bit of mapping history, maybe a bit more recent than Gondwana land time. Let's do a fun test since we are in three geographical locations. Andrada, Paul, can you get your phones out and look up on Google Maps, look for Lake Ontario?
2: So I get two names. I can see Lake Ontario, but it also says Lake America in brackets.
3: Yes, I'm getting the same.
0: I just wanted to check because it hit the headlines a couple of weeks ago when this happened. People in the US were getting Lake America and people in Canada were getting Lake Ontario, which is the name before Donald Trump decided to rename it Lake America, and then Lake America in brackets. So basically, the mapping company were deciding that they were just going to change the names on the map, depending on where you were. And I've heard a lot of people making jokes about Google and Apple Maps, suggesting that maybe they'd taken this kind of weaselly approach to compromising politically. But really, maps have always been disputed. And what's actually changed is something that I think we all take for granted, which has only been around for a couple of decades, which is that we have online maps available at our fingertips. So, from the BBC archives, I found an interview with the Danish man behind Google Maps. This is Lars Rasmussen, who hilariously says this about his sense of direction.
4: Our friends find this super funny that, in particular me, I have no sense of direction whatsoever. I will consistently get lost.
2: That's why you build maps.
0: That's why Lars was personally motivated. Back when Lars and his brother Jens were throwing around their exciting new idea, maps, as journalist Ashley Byrne from the series Witness History explains, were much more like the paper ones in your pocket.
5: Before 2005, maps on the internet had been a bit like old-fashioned atlases. Jens' idea was to make them searchable and interactive. Maps would be scrollable. You could zoom in and zoom out. And useful information would appear on the map as you moved around your cursor.
0: So, after several false starts and funders backing out, the slightly desperate Rasmussen brothers decided to approach Larry Page, the founder of Google. Google, at the time, was just a search engine, and what Lars and Jens wanted to make was much more like an app, downloadable. Now, back in 2005, no one has the time to download a map of the world every time they want to look.
4: We were with Larry Page at the Google campus showing us our stuff, and Larry was like, are you sure this has to be a separate application? He wasn't like, you got to do this or I won't talk to you. He was just like, are you sure? We thought you couldn't do the kind of maps that my brother envisioned in a web browser. But it turned out you just could, using some technology that Microsoft had invented. So we worked like day and night. And then 3 weeks later, we came back with what was really Google Maps, like a website where the map took up most of the screen. It moved smoothly. And when you did a search, we kind of load the data in the background and draw it on top, right? This is how all websites work now, but it was quite new at the time.
0: Andrada, as a tech journalist, this is very much your area. Do you ever feel surprised at the atlas that we now carry around?
2: I am, but what surprises me the most is how quickly it stopped feeling like magic. We integrated it into our lives. We no longer carry huge paper maps with us that nobody can fold properly. And it personally gives me a sense of safety to know exactly where I am.
0: And can I ask you both, because this was something I discovered, is just how much of the world isn't mapped. On land, I saw a study estimating about 50% is considered relatively untouched. And that's usually less wealthy parts of the world, fewer people, difficult terrain. So are there bits of Romania or Nigeria that are unmapped?
3: I would say yes, a significant proportion of Nigeria will still remain largely unmapped. Let's not forget the way these maps are produced. Sometimes they have someone walking around or a car driving around with a camera fitted onto the car. And in areas that do not have good road networks or weather that are extremely isolated from the rest of the world, we will not expect that kinds of digitization to be available.
0: It's so interesting you talk about those limitations on how you form a map, because I was in Kibera, which is a big slum in Kenya, Nairobi. It's got a few access roads, but it's mainly sort of dirt tracks between houses because that's how it's been built. And because of that, cars don't get up it. And so because of that, it doesn't have a map. And I was out with an NGO who were attempting to map it by taking cameras on foot, because they said if you don't put it on a map, then it sort of doesn't really exist when it comes to putting things like infrastructure, taps, you know, health centres.
2: And even schools.
0: In schools, yes, exactly. On that note, it is nearly time for us to go. We started with the new world map that the UN is encouraging us to adopt before finding out about underground microbe maps, how black-capped chickadees remember their food stashes, the ways in which astronomers can use space-time distortions to peer deep into the cosmos, why alpine plants are simultaneously appearing and disappearing, and why the continents appear to be dripping downwards, and I've just revealed a little bit of the history behind the map in your pocket. Favourite top fact, Andrada?
2: I think I liked the part about gravitational lensing. I felt so much smarter after the interview you did with Miguel.
0: And Paul?
3: Yes, my favourite thing was learning that the pointed shapes of continents such as Africa and South America are geological fingerprints left by the breakup of Gondwana.
2: But how about you, Marnie?
0: Oh, I'm definitely going to do some more digging into the microbe maps of the world just to see, I don't know, if there's a tube station around the world somewhere that has the best microbiome.
3: While you are doing that, please don't leak the windows.
0: Yes. All of which nonsense brings me to the end of today's journey. Before I head off to buy a new world map, I need to thank this week's panel. In Bucharest, Romania, thank you, Andrada Viscitan.
2: Mulțumesc, Marnie.
0: And in Wolverhampton in the UK, thank you, Paul Adepoju.
3: Odapo, Shalijo. Thank you so much for having me, Marnie. I had so much fun.
0: I'm Marnie Chesterton. The producer was Alice Lipscomb-Southwell with Ella Hubber and Debbie Kilbride. Join us next week. There'll be more unexpected elements.

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2: 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On the next episode of When Everything Changed, Lisa Ram sits down with former NFL receiver Muhammad Massaquoi.
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6: I'm David Remnick, and I've been speaking with Malcolm Gladwell, one of the best-selling nonfiction writers of our time. In his new book, Gladwell looks at the problem of gun violence. It's called The American Way of Killing. Here you are, you're sitting with a New York...
7: Upper West Side.
6: Every tiresome cliche.
7: Yeah.
6: And I'm sitting across a table from the Canadian equivalent who lives in a, you know, swell town in the Hudson Valley. And so our political views on this align, and they're probably pretty expected. What I hear from people elsewhere in the country is, you don't understand. This is part of our culture. This hunting. It's in the there's a family element to it, and I'm not being mocking. I'm just trying to be descriptive here.
7: Yeah.
6: How do you approach that part of the problem, the Americanness, the frontierness, the sport aspect of it?
7: Reporting this book, I talked to God knows how many people who are engaged in a meaningful way with gun violence prevention. It is astonishing to me how little they talked about gun control. I'm just doing two episodes of my podcast on what's going on in Baltimore, which has experienced over the last 3 years one of the most profound drops in homicide in history.
6: Why?
7: Baltimore is doing a strategy where they sit down and they say, okay, you can identify, looking at police records and doing network maps, the portion of the community at any given time that's at risk for being shot or shooting. It's relatively small. It's 1% population. So then you follow those kids. And when one of them has an argument and shoots somebody else, you go see the family of the and friends of the kid who got shot, and you say, dude, don't retaliate. We got this. We're watching you. Don't do anything. Because that's what it is. It's just these endless cycles of retaliation and revenge. And so they have these meetings every week where they go through names of people. Billy's friend just got shot. Can someone go see Billy? Does anyone know Billy's dad? Or Joey just shot somebody. They're going to come after his family. Can we move the family to a hotel for 2 weeks till things calm down so they don't get caught in a crossfire?
6: So effective policing, intelligent policing.
7: Not just with police, with like community leaders. Mm-hmm. Send the pastor to his house. Pastor knows that family for years. The kid's desperate. Tell him, we'll get him new housing and some, you know, grief counseling because he's lost so many friends over the last, maybe that helps him. Quite recently, Baltimore had more homicides than New York City. Mm-hmm. It is 1/10 the size, right? They're going to get under 100 this year.
6: And that's without gun control in the way that you and I mean it.
7: Not even talking about guns.
6: Right.
7: Not even talking about guns. Would they love for there to be fewer guns? 100%. They would give their eye teeth for fewer guns. But it's not going to happen. Not if you're Maryland. Are you kidding me? Someone's just driving guns up from North Carolina every day. Like, it's like, why are we engaged in this fantasy that we can wave a magic wand and remove all the guns tomorrow and everything will be fine? In the meantime, people are dying. And so what they're doing is saying, I'm not waiting for this political miracle to happen. I'm going to solve the problem at its root here.
6: Why can't the political miracle happen? The statistics show, polls show, that in fact, for all the talk of guns being part of the American fabric and all the culture and all the rest among so many people, people want it. They see the effect of guns in our society. You think it's worthless at this point to approach things in a national legislative sense?
7: Not worthless. You should simultaneously. Not futile. I wouldn't even go that far. I'm saying we should simultaneously try to do that. But if that effort takes 40 years, then it's not helping us now, is it?
6: No, and in the meantime, tens of thousands of people are dying.
7: It might take 40 years. Mm-hmm. If you want to wage battle on matters related to the Constitution and those kinds of deeply rooted, we're talking about 50-year increments between defeats and victories, mm-hmm. right? I'm fine. Go ahead, wage your 50-year battle. But I can't wait. The idea that that's what any campaign against gun violence ought to be in its entirety is nonsense.
6: Now, there's a fascinating thing in this book. You compare the police departments of Los Angeles and Berlin.
7: Yeah.
6: Similar-ish
7: size
6: populations.
7: Yeah.
6: LA has 8,500 police officers and Berlin has 18,000.
7: Yeah.
6: What do all those extra police officers do in Berlin?
7: Well, a Berliner would reverse that question and say, how on earth do you cope in Los Angeles?
6: By the way, the debate, of course, on the left here was for quite a while that there should be fewer.
7: Which was an idea so completely at odds with any kind of empirical understanding of what police do. I can't even utter the phrase defund the police without nearly blowing a gasket. So Western Europe and the United States, as a share of GDP, spend roughly the same amount of money on public safety. In Europe, they spend most of that money on police and a little bit on prisons. We spend most of it on prisons and a little bit on police. There is no universe in which our use of resources makes more sense than theirs. Why would you rather the crime happen because you didn't have enough cops to catch it and then put the person away at great cost for 40 years than to do the reverse? And also, there's a really brilliant paper by two socialists, by the way, at Harvard,

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1: Thanks for joining us this morning. You're listening to Weekend Edition Saturday with me, Emily Wu Pearson. Coming up, after a 10-year hiatus, Carnegie Deli, famous for its sandwiches piled high with meat, has reopened as a sit-down restaurant in New York City. We join them in about 15 minutes on WABE.
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1: Right now in the metro, it's 74 degrees and clear. Highs today will be near 95 degrees.
3: I'm Windsor Johnston with these headlines. President Trump will travel to the United Nations next week. He's expected to meet with the acting president of Venezuela. It will be their first face-to-face meeting since the U.S. removed Nicolas Maduro from power. The White House has not disclosed what the two leaders will discuss. The president says he's banning CNN, MS Now, and Politico from the White House. He's accusing the news organizations of spreading what he calls fake news. The scope of the restrictions remains unclear. The price of diesel has reached another record high. The average price for a gallon is $6.49. According to AAA, that's up about a dollar from a month ago. I'm Windsor Johnston, NPR News in Washington.

0: Coming up, it's Lightning Fill in the Blank, but first it's the game where you have to listen for the rhyme. If you'd like to play on air, call or leave a message at 1-888-WAIT-WAIT. That's 1-888-924-8924. You can see us most weeks right here at the Studebaker Theater in downtown Chicago in the Fine Arts Building. And catch us on the road. We'll be in Omaha, Nebraska next week and in Kalamazoo, Michigan on October 22nd. For tickets and information to all our live events, go to nprpresents.org. Hi, you're on Wait, Wait, Don't Tell Me.
1: Hi, Peter. This is Mary calling from Rio Rancho, New Mexico.
0: Oh, wow. I love hearing about New Mexico because it's one of the two states in these United States I've never been to. But I assume everyone in New Mexico is always outside wearing lots of turquoise.
1: Yes, there is a lot of turquoise. And when it's not 99 degrees and super hot out, we are outside quite a bit. It is at about 6,000 feet where I'm at, so we have pretty cold winters and hot summers, but there are roadrunners, coyotes, rattlesnakes, lots of wildlife.
2: Are they in love?
1: I haven't seen them together, but I'm waiting for that Acme truck to pull up and see what happens.
0: Well, Mary, welcome to the show. Alzo Slade is going to read for you three limericks with a last word or phrase missing. Your job, of course, try to figure out what that last word or phrase might be. Do that two times out of three. You will be a winner. Ready to go?
1: I'm ready.
0: Here's your first limerick.
3: Our park's concert is not a loud riot. It's more zen, and it's free. You should try it. When you've listened to Moss, you have no hearing loss. Our huge concerts is hours of...
1: Quiet?
0: Quiet, yes. The Festival of Nature Listening is starting in Finland next month. And that's where you can go and stand in a field and hear the sweet sounds of wind and maybe, if you pay for the VIP seats, birds. They're calling it Quietcella. Which is nice. But it sounds like what you'd say to a drunk person who needs to go to sleep after Coachella. Like, shh, it's time for Quietcella.
4: So it's the one concert where instead of someone yelling out, free bird, they're like, three birds.
0: Yes, exactly.
3: And then somebody's yelling, shut up.
4: Yeah, nothing says concert like being shushed.
0: Yeah. Here is your next limerick.
3: In Medoc, as we run past some cloisters, our snacks leave us clammy and moister. The way we refuel is borderline cruel. The pit stops serve red wine and...
1: Oysters?
0: Yes, oysters. Like every marathon, the Marathon de Château de Médoc in France has hydration stations every mile or so, but theirs, instead of Gatorade, features nearly 20 different local wines. So you're stopping your drink, you're like, oh, great tannins and oaky finish, and oh, notes of electrolytes. Along the way, in addition to the wine, runners can grab pastries, and at mile 24, they're waiting for all the runners to come by, a table of raw oysters. This is the perfect race for people who are worried that after a normal marathon, they might not throw up. This is marathon is well known, these marathons in France that have wine at the aid stations, and I've always wanted to do it. I was doing it at this point in my life, is slowly running through France, getting drunk.
2: You can just go to France and do that.
0: That's true. All right, very good. Here is your last limerick.
3: The loud buzz fills some folks with unease, and the pollen cloud might make them sneeze. This farmhouse day spa has a hive as its draw. I'm relaxing on thousands of...
1: Bees.
0: Yes, bees. Bees, yes. The bee bed is a new state-of-the-art therapy tool where the patient lies down on a bed that has inside it as many as 600,000 bees. The idea is that the buzzing of all those bees is therapeutic and relaxing. You know, like that relaxing sleep you get right after you realize there's one fly in your room.
2: Can we just lay down and listen to Beyonce? Feels like a better deal.
4: I don't understand. Why is this supposed to be therapeutic?
0: Because the true story is the guy who invented this was going through a hard time himself, and he was out in the garden, and he was listening to the bees, and he realized he listened to the bzzz, and it just made him feel better.
2: So what makes him feel better is to capture a bunch of bees from their home and lay on them.
3: Yeah. Well, it's the hum from the bees.
4: Yeah, it's the but sound. Yeah, because we humans famously haven't figured out a way to replicate sound. So. Yeah.
3: Well, we do it in the country with a box fan, and it's much cheaper.
0: Also, how did Mary do in our quiz?
3: Mary's a winner. 3 out of 3. Congratulations.
0: Thank you so much, Mary, for playing, and well done.
1: Thank you. This has been so much fun. Dream come true.
0: It was fun to have you.
1: Thanks
0: Take care.
1: Again.
0: Now on to our final game, Lightning Fill in the Blank. Each of our players will have 60 seconds in which to answer as many fill-in-the-blank questions as they can. Each correct answer now worth 2 points. Alzo, can you give us the scores?
3: Of course. Sam has 3. Shantira has 3. And Adam has 3.
0: All right. Well, it's a tie, so whoever does best will win the game. I'm going to arbitrarily pick Shantira to go first. Here we go. The clock will start when I begin your first question. Fill in the blank. On Tuesday, Representative Thomas Massie called for a vote to impeach Secretary of Defense blank.
2: Don't know right now. James Madison.
4: it's a little late.
0: Yeah. Pete Hegseth. For the first time in 3 years, the Federal Reserve voted to raise blanks.
2: Interest rates.
0: Right. On Wednesday, blank said she had not decided whether to run for president again in 2028.
2: Kamala?
0: Right. This city of Minneapolis voted to allow driverless cars in their city, but on the condition that they have a blank.
2: Driver.
0: Right. On Tuesday, NASA powered up their new blank for the first time.
2: Rover?
0: No, space telescope. On Tuesday, health officials warned that blanks carrying dengue fever had reached parts of Florida.
2: Mosquitoes?
0: Right. This week, a zoo in the UK apologized after their website listed a children's tour of the zoo's dangerous animals as blank.
2: Safe.
0: No, as, quote, a child predator tour.
4: Technically.
0: All right, all right. So they received a lot of complaints, and the zoo apologized. They explained there was an issue with their automated ticketing system, which adds the word child to any ticket purchased for kids 12 and under. And they quickly fixed the name of their very popular predator tour. But they really need to be in that lookout for that one guy who demanded a refund. Alzo, how did Shantira do in our quiz?
3: She got 4 right for 8 more points, total of 11, and the lead.
0: All right.
2: It's good to be winning for now.
0: Sam, are you ready to do this?
5: I am
0: give us a try.
5: Ready.
0: Here we go,
5: yes.
0: Sam. You're up next. Fill in the blank. According to new data, Arctic glaciers have lost 12 trillion tons of blank in the past 50 years.
5: Ice caps.
0: Yes, ice. Amid tensions with the U.S., the EU suggested that blank could become the bloc's first so-called associate member.
5: Dua Lipa.
0: We might go for that. It was Canada. This week, a teacher from Slovakia leading a high school tour in France dealt with a group of noisy students by blanking.
5: Putting them on a leash.
0: No, by leaving them in France and going back to Slovakia. Citing the state's opposition to their merger with Warner Brothers, blank threatened to leave California for Tennessee.
5: Paramount.
0: Yes, in a pre-recorded video, beloved musician blank posthumously accepted a Lifetime Achievement Award from the Americana Music Association.
5: Dolly Parton.
0: Right. This week, a man in Germany was busted after he made $50,000 by blanking.
5: Mooning.
0: No, by recycling a single bottle 177,451 times.
5: Wow.
0: He used a bit of ingenious engineering and a lot of free time, and a German man found a way to deposit one single bottle into a deposit acceptance machine almost 200,000 times, getting him around $50,000. Even the judge was impressed, noting that the man must have, quote, done nothing else every day other than attend to this machine. I guess the compliment takes the edge off a conviction, because the judge is like, well, man, mad props. Also, how did Sam do on our quiz?
3: She got 3 right for 6 more points, total of 9. Mm-hmm. Shantira's still in the lead.
0: Okay. Yes. How many, then, does Adam need to win?
3: 4 to tie, 5 to win.
0: All right, here we go, Adam. This is for the game. After he removed Macklemore from his tour for speaking in support of Palestine, blank also dropped out of Ed Sheeran's tour.
4: Several other supporting
0: bands. Yes, every other band in the tour, including his own backup band. On Tuesday, the House again voted to limit Blank's war powers in Iran.
4: The president?
0: Yeah, Donald Trump's. This week, Pennsylvania asked the CDC for help containing their Blank outbreak.
4: Measles?
0: Right, according to a new study, 80% of people in China use Blank at least once a week.
4: AI?
0: Yes. This week, Frito-Lay came forward and stated that the singular of Doritos is Blank.
4: Doritos?
0: Yes. As in, not too hungry. I'm just going to eat one Doritos. On Thursday, a NASA spacecraft discovered a new crater on the Blank.
4: The moon.
0: Right. On Monday, Matthew Reeves made history by winning two Blank awards for Best Actor in one night.
4: Emmy.
0: Right. This week, convicted criminals in Berlin were able to remain free for a little longer because the government had forgotten to Blank.
4: Had forgotten to repaint their cells?
0: No, they had forgotten to buy more of the little yellow envelopes they used to send out summonses. For weeks, Berlin's judicial system has been short on yellow envelopes, so it wasn't able to send out the notices that tell convicted felons when to report to prison. This is a very German story. Also, did Adam do well enough to win?
3: Yes, he did. He got 7 right for 14 more points. Total of 17. And he is a winner.
0: Coming up, our panelists predict what are restaurants going to do to bring people back to brunch. But first, let me tell you that support for NPR comes from NPR stations and Subaru. 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Doug Berman, benevolent overlord. Philip Goedeker writes our limericks. Our public address announcer is Paul Friedman. Our ops manager is Jasira Vardak. Thanks to the staff and crew at the Studebaker Theater in the beautiful Fine Arts Building. B.J. Lederman composed our theme. Our program is produced by Jennifer Mills, Miles Dornbos, and Lillian King. Special thanks this week to Mohamed El-Sheikhi, Janie Hoffman, and Dom Banas. Peter Gwynn is our Peter curator. Emma Choi is our Vibe curator. Technical direction is from Lorna White. Our CFO is Colin Miller. Our production manager, that's Robert Newhouse. Our senior producer is Ian Chillog. And the executive producer of Wait, Wait, Don't Tell Me is Mike Danforth. Now panel, what will restaurants do to get people back? Shantira Jackson.
6: Take protein out of everything. Back to empty calories.
0: Sam Rocha.
7: Instead of bottomless mimosas, you just have one mimosa you really have to make count.
0: And Adam Burke.
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0: Thank you so much, Alzo Slade. Thanks also to Shantira Jackson, Adam Burke, Sam Rocha. Thanks to our fabulous audience here at the Studebaker Theater. Thanks to all of you for listening wherever you may be. I'm Peter Sagal. We'll see you next week in Omaha, Nebraska. 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
12: Coming up on WABE's Week in Review, Teachers in rural Georgia create a support system for students whose parents have been detained by Immigration and Customs Enforcement. And a church in Buckhead that was started just after the Civil War is recognized for its long history. We look at a new program for employers to provide health insurance to their staff. And the CDC's director makes one of her first public appearances.
13: Sherry Day Scott is here with an arts and culture update after that. Plus, I've got a few podcasts to share with you. Your public health questions answered. That's on Health Wanted. 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Recent news about xylitol and cardiovascular health. The new world screwworm and more. And Joe Alterman interviews pianist John Beasley about his latest album, which was inspired by art he saw during a tour of a museum in Germany. That's on The Upside of Jazz. All that after this.
14: Live from NPR News in Washington, I'm Janine Hurst. Several journalists were denied entry to the White House today, a day after President Trump banned CNN, Politico, and MS Now over reporting he didn't like. CNN White House correspondent Betsy Klein was one of them.
15: I walk in, I tap my badge, and it beeps a couple of different times. It turns red, blue, and green, and it didn't accept my PIN number. The Secret Service agent in the guardhouse, with whom I have been friendly in the past, asked to see my badge, and I handed it over to him. He told me that it had been deactivated. I asked him if he could provide an explanation as to why it had been deactivated. He said he had no further information.
14: Klein speaking there on CNN. Experts say the ban is a violation of the First Amendment. Growing number of states are weighing in on how to regulate data centers powering artificial intelligence. Northern Virginia has the world's largest concentration. Shahid Khalil of VPM News reports the governor is announcing new rules.
16: Among the immediate actions that Governor Abigail Spanberger took were banning the state from entering into non-disclosure agreements regarding proposed data center development and telling regulators to start making new rules on things like zoning, environmental protections, and energy. The regulations take time to be reviewed and written, and many of the policy goals that Spanberger laid out would need to be approved by the legislature. Spanberger said the state needed a plan to address electric bills, water use, and air quality.
17: These impacts are not hypothetical or far off into the future. Virginians are feeling them right now, day in and day out, which is why the need for action is urgent.
16: Spanberger stopped short of a moratorium on data centers, an action one Northern Virginia county took this week. For NPR News, I'm Jad Khalil in Richmond.
14: Hundreds of protesters locked arms to form a human chain in front of the John F. Kennedy Center for the Performing Arts in D.C. yesterday. They stood in solidarity against the center's recent closure and President Trump's threats to demolish it if his name isn't on it. NPR's Ava Berger has more.
18: The Kennedy Center looks different these days. A tarp almost completely obscures JFK's name from view, and security barriers prevent anyone from going in or out. That's why yesterday, hundreds of protesters held signs, wore red, white, and blue, and chanted. Hands Off the Arts organizers, like D.C. drag performer Tara Hoot, said they want to spread awareness.
19: I hope it inspires people to take action, to call their elected officials, those elected officials to take action and make sure they take care of this historic space of American history.
18: The future of the Arts Center remains in limbo as a legal battle plays out in federal court. When asked about the potential demolition yesterday, Trump said, quote, "I'm ready to fix it, but that the Trump administration should be recognized for that work." Ava Berger, NPR News, Washington.
14: You're listening to NPR News. Texas is now limiting the expansion of Flock license plate cameras because of privacy concerns. The move comes during a growing national backlash against those cameras. From Texas Public Radio, David Martin Davies has more.
20: In 2023, Texas Governor Greg Abbott signed a law that charges car insurance policyholders $1 per vehicle. Much of that money was used to install Flock cameras. Now Abbott is blocking state funding for new cameras, and no more permits will be issued for automated license plate readers along state roads. Polling shows that Flock cameras are unpopular with Texas voters. Lindsay Hendren is a senior researcher at Recon MR Polling.
21: 55% of Texans are saying that they really don't want these in their area.
20: The cameras scan passing vehicles and store license plate numbers and other identifying information in a searchable database used by law enforcement. Flock says the technology helps police solve crimes. For NPR News, I'm David Martin Davies in San Antonio.
14: In California, the still-burning remains of the Moss Landing Power Plant battery storage facility caught fire again yesterday, prompting fire officials to issue a temporary shelter-in-place order. This comes less than 2 years after the fire became one of the biggest battery storage facility fires ever. Workers at the Texas-based Vistra, which has been working to clean up and dispose of the burned batteries, noticed the flare-up yesterday. Fire officials say they expect this latest fire to burn itself out soon. I'm Janine Herbst, NPR News in Washington.
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2: This is WABE's Week in Review, where we look back at the last few days of stories from your WABE News team. I'm WABE News Deputy Managing Editor Molly Samuel, in for Alex Helmick. On the show today, a group of rural Georgia teachers realized there was no support system in their community to help families when a parent was detained by Immigration and Customs Enforcement. So they're doing it themselves. And we go into the history and the future of a church in Buckhead founded soon after the Civil War by people who'd been enslaved. But first, the execution of a 53-year-old man convicted of double murder in Cobb County more than 2 decades ago did not take place as scheduled this week. As WABE's Shemaine Cruz reported, the Georgia Supreme Court upheld an order temporarily halting Stacey Humphrey's death by lethal injection.
22: On Tuesday, the Georgia Board of Pardons and Paroles denied Humphrey's clemency. But hours later, a Cobb County judge ruled that he should have a hearing to determine whether his sentence should be reduced under a new state law. Georgia's Survivor Justice Act is intended to give domestic violence survivors increased opportunities to argue that they acted in self-defense after they've been convicted of a crime. His lawyers say Humphreys suffered severe childhood abuse, but state prosecutors argue the law isn't for people like him, who went on to kill two strangers, not his abusers. Humphreys' resentencing hearing is expected to take place later this year. Shemaine Cruz, WABE News.
2: A Trump administration plan to roll back climate rules for power plants would likely lead to more pollution from facilities here in Georgia. WABE's Emily Jones reported environmental and public health groups are challenging the proposal that was rolled out earlier this week.
23: The rule the U.S. Environmental Protection Agency aims to repeal would require coal plants to use technology to capture their carbon dioxide emissions. For new natural gas plants, utilities would need to either install carbon capture technology or simply run the plants less often. Right now, Georgia Power is building a lot of new natural gas capacity to meet data center demand. Maggie Schober of the Southern Alliance for Clean Energy says without those EPA requirements, emissions from those new gas turbines could more than double.
24: Typically, the new kinds of plants that Georgia Power are building are combined cycle, and they run pretty often.
23: Even though the change was just announced, Schober says utilities have been planning for it since President Trump was elected to a second term. Last year, Georgia Power got approval to put off retiring coal plants that it previously said would be too expensive to keep running and bring into compliance with the new rule. Schober says an expected change to this climate rule was likely a factor.
24: Technically, the regulation would have been still in effect, but everybody understood it was not going to stay in effect. And so they could roll back those coal retirements without planning to put carbon capture on them.
23: In a statement, Georgia Power's parent company, Southern Company, said it supports regulatory certainty that leads to reliable and affordable electricity. The EPA's rule change isn't final yet. There will still be a public comment period, Schober said, and the new lawsuit means any change will have to go through the courts, too. Emily Jones, WABE News.
2: In one of her first public appearances since becoming director of the Centers for Disease Control and Prevention, Dr. Erica Schwartz this week addressed some of the challenges the Atlanta-based agency's workforce faces. WABE's Raul Bally reported.
25: Addressing healthcare, educational, and medical leaders and professionals at the Health Connect South Conference at the Georgia Aquarium, Schwartz talked about hosting her first all-employee meeting.
0: I recognize that, you know, the morale in the CDC, you mentioned, is just at an all-time low. And my job, and what I told them is, you have to hold me accountable. My job is to earn your trust day by day. Now, sometimes it's like two steps forward and three steps backwards.
25: She also acknowledged the issue of public trust in the CDC.
0: The American people want to know, what do we know? You know, why do we know it? And they want to understand, like, where are we getting that information from? And when you think about the CDC has incredible scientists. They are so good at interrogating the issue. They're so good at arriving at a conclusion, but we aren't as good as telling the American people, you know, how did we arrive at that conclusion?
25: Schwartz also talked about modernizing technology in labs, data systems, and surveillance systems. She did not address the measles outbreak currently spreading in Georgia, nor did she delve into politics beyond mentioning her tense confirmation hearings. Raul Bally, WABE News, the Georgia Aquarium.
3: Staying on public health here, the Georgia Department of Public Health is urging healthcare providers to educate patients about vaccinations. The push comes as the state faces its biggest measles outbreak in more than 30 years. WABE's Melissa Fato had more.
4: Of the 16 total measles cases in Georgia, at least 10 trace back to a cluster in Cobb County. In a letter sent to Georgia providers, DPH Commissioner Dr. Kathleen Toomey says they play a critical role in stopping measles. She urges them to reach out to patients not up to date on their measles, mumps, and rubella, or MMR vaccine, and remind them it's both safe and effective, and to listen to their concerns and answer their questions. Measles is especially dangerous to babies and young children, is highly contagious, and usually presents with a fever and rash. Melissa Fato, WABE News.
3: When parents in a rural Georgia community started getting picked up by Immigration and Customs Enforcement last year, a group of public school teachers realized there were no resources to help the families. As WABE's Emily Wu Pearson reported, the teachers have since stepped in.
5: Heaping piles of pork and beef sizzle on a flat top in front of a winding line of people in a park in Greensboro, just about an hour and a half east of Atlanta.
6: So we have tacos.
5: Tia Evans is helping at a fundraiser for a local nonprofit called the Rise Fund.
6: Mole, chicken mole.
5: The money they raise will go to rent, food, and utilities for families with someone in ICE custody. Dana Geller started the group last summer. She teaches English as a second language at the public elementary school. As far back as she can remember, she's never had any kids have their parents picked up by ICE until last summer.
6: 10 parents. So, and that's affected many families and many, many more children. But yeah, in one school year, 10 parents.
5: Geller and four other women who comprise the Rise Fund are meeting in the Greensboro Public Library to plan for the fall. Evans, who just retired from teaching, says when they first started talking about preparing for ICE in their community, she didn't think it was necessary.
6: We're so close. We're so close to each other. It won't happen here.
5: Until one night, a student needed translation help because a parent was in a local jail dealing with immigration issues.
6: Ms. Geller called me that night and told me about our student. I've never actually been to a jail before. How helpful am I going to be? I don't know. But I thought, at the very least, I can help them communicate. And that was the first. And then they just kept coming. And it was almost like, you know, every month.
5: That first call was just over a year ago. Since then, the Rise Fund has stabilized families that lost their breadwinner. They've helped parents make plans in case they're both detained by ICE so the students can keep going to school and don't end up in the foster system. They've reunited families by flying kids to the countries parents have been deported to. For a small rural community, Geller says, that's remarkable. In Atlanta, there's a network of support for immigrants made up of nonprofits and people who donate their time and money.
6: I talk about this when I go to Atlanta and when I talk to other groups. I think it's really important for them to understand who is helping us out here.
5: Greene County is a Republican stronghold. In the 2016, 2020, and 2024 elections, the county went for Donald Trump. A majority of the population is white, with retirement communities and the Ritz-Carlton on Lake Oconee dotting the perimeter of Greensboro. Geller says the two biggest supporters of her nonprofit are a local Baptist church and a group of evangelical women. Jana Wiggins from nearby Oconee County is part of that group of evangelical women, the Athens chapter of Women of Welcome.
7: It's Christian women who really, really believe that what the Bible says about what we're, how we're supposed to love and care for the immigrants, I'm sorry, and refugees. And we feel like that that's not happening.
5: Wiggins is at the fundraiser. She says she came to support Rise's work.
7: It's all throughout the Bible about caring for the sojourner and caring for the for the visitor among you. And it never asks. There's not one time in the Bible that it says, but are they legal?
5: Rise collected more than $6,000 that day. Geller says even though Greene County doesn't have the established resources Atlanta does, the turnout shows people here care, too. Emily Wu Pearson, WABE News, Greensboro, Georgia.
8: You're listening to WABE's Week in Review. I'm Molly Samuel, in for Alex Helmick. Georgia is launching a new way for businesses to provide health insurance for employees. As WABE's Marlon Hyde reported, the Trump administration is pushing this initiative while premiums are set to rise again.
9: Insurance and Safety Fire Commissioner John King announced a new program, Georgia Access for Business, on Monday.
10: It connects us back to the biggest healthcare challenges facing families and businesses in our state, affordability.
9: Student housing owner Sarah Alston and her husband say they were shocked when they saw how much it would cost to insure her 12 employees. They could only insure three, but now
11: it's less expensive for us to have all 12 employees on health care than it was when it was just three because of the choice plans.
9: The program allows owners of all sizes to set aside money for their employees to purchase health insurance plans that suit them. Dr. Mehmet Oz, the Trump administration's top official overseeing the Affordable Care Act, appeared alongside King.
10: And as health care is increasing, at least the insurance premiums, its cost to these companies, they're forced to make some very difficult choices. Even though these companies know their most valuable asset, their most important resource, are the employees who work for them.
9: According to state data, 900,000 Georgians covered by the ACA health insurance program are expected to see prices go up by as much as 20% or more for 2027 coverage. Advocacy group Georgians for a Healthy Future says this program is not guaranteed to be an affordable option for everyone, as employer contributions are not required to keep pace with rising premiums, and older employees and lower wage employees are vulnerable to carrying more of the cost. The organization says that the program needs robust consumer protections and ongoing oversight of whether the coverage people end up with is actually affordable and comprehensive. Marlon Hyde, WABE News.
8: Just after the Civil War, a group of formerly enslaved people founded a church in Atlanta's Buckhead community. As the area developed, New Hope AME Church has remained. The city of Atlanta recently designated the site as a historic landmark. WABE's Dormia Vance had more on the history and the future of the church.
12: Before the Civil War, enslaved people would worship in hidden areas called hush harbors. One of those places was in Buckhead.
26: The slaves and persons who worshiped in the area, this was the oasis.
12: David F. Richards III has been pastor of New Hope African Methodist Episcopal Church for 9 years. He says the foundation of the church existed long before any actual building was here.
26: Says this is their place to be, to hide from the brutality of slavery, the injustice, but still had the audacity and the resilience to pray to the living God.
12: Publicly practicing faith wasn't an option for black folks until after emancipation. Here's Lanice Littleton with the Atlanta History Center.
27: In freedom, worship becomes more public, right? And they create what's called the camp meeting.
12: Camp meetings were like revivals or days-long worship services. Littleton says New Hope held camp meetings that eventually led to its formal founding in 1869. By 1874, the church took a physical shape. It now stands as a small, ivory-colored building with a cross-bearing steeple and stained glass windows. But Littleton says there's been several iterations of the structure.
27: In 1927, there was a fire, the original structure. They encased what was left of the wood frame structure with stone around it.
12: That stone foundation itself is nearly 100 years old, witnessing racial tensions, development, and gentrification as Buckhead and New Hope's congregation transformed. In the early 20th century, black folks fled north to what was then rural Buckhead to escape racial violence. However, by the 1940s, city legislation and annexation intentionally dismantled those established communities. Yet New Hope and its spirit has remained. Earlier this year, the city designated it as a historical landmark. And last month, the church was recognized again. Councilwoman Mary Norwood presented the pastor and members of the congregation with a proclamation.
13: Generations of congregants have worshiped on the same property as the church has served as a hub of activity, a gathering spot, and a specific point of reference in the fabric of the city of Atlanta.
12: And these events, Littleton says, opened the door for an even bigger preservation project.
27: I think New Hope deserves it for the lasting power, for being here as long as they have, for the bloodline still, you know, keeping the church up and running for all these years.
12: For 72-year-old Denise Jones, the history of New Hope is personal. She says her ancestors were part of the church's congregation.
13: My father's family is still buried across the street. My mom sang in a choir. My grandmother was a stewardess, and she often did scriptures.
12: Jones believes the church is like her home.
13: This is my peace. The laity, us being here and still keeping our church going, it's amazing to me. And I'm very honored to be a part of this legacy.
12: A legacy that includes graves of enslaved people who may have worshipped here.
26: In this preservation effort, we have to stop and ask the question, how do you think they would want to be remembered?
12: Pastor Richard stands among the unmarked graves in a full navy blue suit on a blazing hot afternoon.
26: I would say they would want the cemetery to be kept clean. They want the structure of the sanctuary and the church building to be held intact.
12: The New Hope AME Church Preservation Project includes cemetery upkeep, a modern sanctuary with recording capabilities, plus structure and roof restoration. Dormaya Vance, WABE News.
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0: WABE's Week in Review continues in just a moment with the latest in Atlanta arts and culture, as well as some of our latest podcasts. I'm Kevin Rinker. Stay here as Laurel Bristow answers your public health questions on Health Wanted. And on the upside of jazz, pianist John Beasley's latest album was inspired by visual art he saw while in a museum. Joe Alterman interviews him about the process. All ahead on WABE's Week in Review.
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0: If you're just joining us, I'm Kevin Rinker, and this is WABE's Week in Review. Here's a roundup of some of our arts and culture coverage from the week with Sherry Day Scott.
3: Hello, I'm WABE arts contributor Kenny Murray. Known for his one-of-a-kind storytelling, comedian and writer Ali Sadiq has taken 2026 by storm with two hit stand-up specials and the Custom Fit Comedy Tour, which will be arriving in Atlanta on October 16th. I recently spoke with Sadiq on what audiences can expect and the secret to his endless source of material.
4: So I have to start off, this tour is already getting a lot of fanfare. What made you want to come back to Atlanta?
5: Oh man, Atlanta's a great place, man. You know, we had a great time at the Fox when we came there, so we coming back to State Farm Arena and we're just trying to have a good time, man. Atlanta's a great place to have a good time.
4: And one thing that amazes me about you the most is that with each special, I feel like I learn more about you as a comedian, as a father, as a man. What do you feel that you've learned about yourself, both as an artist and as an entrepreneur with each special?
5: Man, that's a good question. I pretty much know myself pretty well. That's what gives me the ability to put these specials out, because I do know myself. And when I go through my brain on what story I'm gonna tell next, it's things that I'm very connected to, and I put things out with the hopes of helping other people through their journey with stuff. Man, when I think about how I craft the story from beginning to end, just staying in the chronological order when it happens and what happened and all the details, I just think it's just being real with the people and myself.
4: One of the things that I wanted to commend you on, outside of just being an incredible performer, I just love the fact that you're doing this all independently. You've really embraced entrepreneurship.
5: You know, the crazy thing is that I've been independent for a long, long time. Not just here recently. I've been independent since 2005. I don't think people would have got this much of me if I would have been on a major network, or I would have been on any type of industry platform. I wouldn't have been able to give people three specials in a year, two specials every year. And, you know, I'd at least drop two or three specials every year during the course of the year. Most comics don't have that freedom to even do that. So the industry kind of boxes you in to whatever format they have. I'm on my own format, man. I've been my own man for a long time. So I don't rush it. You know, I have six specials in the can. Six specials is already done. None of them are more important than the other. My two sons, I didn't rush it. It was close to my heart. I wanted to talk about my sons, and I just put it, I waited till it was ready, and I put it out. I'm not under a timeline to put nothing out. We shoot them, We go on tour, we shoot them, then, you know, we put them out when we think that they are done. Once it's done, it's coming out. No rush to it. Dead or Alive is coming out. That's how I see it. Dead or, my family gonna put it out, dead or alive, you know.

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1: Big focus on Black history, life, culture. And I noticed that many of the books I read have been written by white males. It made me wonder, why aren't there more books written by Black men and women about the Black experience? That's how I came to create this fund, with helping nonprofit and academic publishers produce books by and about Black people.
2: What was it about Javier's basketball trafficking that you said, oh yes, this is going to be our inaugural grant awardee?
1: It was timely, certainly with the immigration discussion. It was an aspect of our history I had not seen covered from the basketball and immigration perspective. It's not just a basketball story. It's a human experience.
2: Do we feel like it's a wide variety of stories kind of brought together, or is it really just one person's story?
3: I talk about the experience through one young man, who is a pseudonym. His name is Tito. But I do pull in a lot of sources from real cases across the nation of young people that have very similar experiences. I'm confident this is not just an isolated case.
2: What drew you to this subject from a personal standpoint?
3: What drew me to the subject was the young person. He was living with me. When I was in Panama, I was working at a private school, and a woman came to a tournament I was organizing. She was raising money for her son to go to a basketball tournament in the United States. And so that began the relationship, just trying to help him. I started my PhD at UT, and he came to Texas. And so when things started to go downhill for him very quickly, my family made the decision to allow him to move in with us. I wanted to write about young Black males and soccer in Panama. And my advisor, he stopped me and he was like, look, you can write about soccer players whenever you can, but this stuff you're talking about with this kid, you need to write about that.
2: Any words of encouragement for someone who wants to be a more tangible supporter of authors in this space?
1: I would encourage everyone to follow their dreams, follow their heart, their passion. You may not have funding to give a $10,000 scholarship for books as we do, but you may be able to volunteer or support authors or publishers in a different way. Work with what you have with the goal of moving it to a bigger realm.
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1: Welcome back to Health Wanted. I'm Laurel Bristow. 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
2: Hi, Laurel.
1: Hi, Ollie.
2: Here's our first listener question. Hi, Laurel. I'm having a difficult recovery from surgery, and my doctors recommended HBOT as possibly beneficial, but did not prescribe it in the hospital. I know there's a lot of talk about so many possible conditions it can help. It seems like most studies are small. Can you tell me which of the purported benefits of hyperbaric oxygen therapy are supported by good research, specifically at the 2.0 pressure that seems to straddle the line between wellness and medical, making it more accessible? I appreciate you and Health Wanted so much. Thanks for all you do, Jen.
1: Of course, of course. Firstly, I am so sorry that you are having a difficult recovery, and I can understand being overwhelmed trying to figure out what counts as good evidence for hyperbaric oxygen therapy, or HBOT. For anyone unfamiliar, the air we breathe tends to be around 21% oxygen. The rest is a mix of nitrogen, carbon dioxide, argon, and a few little bits of other gases. And this is part of the balance of nature. Too much oxygen would make everything more flammable. It's why you can't smoke in hospitals. Aside from secondhand smoke being unhealthy and smelly, having a flame or spark near concentrated oxygen tanks is extremely dangerous. So HBOT uses a chamber that is filled with 100% oxygen at 2 to 2.5 times the atmospheric pressure to basically force a higher concentration of oxygen into your lungs and therefore into your blood, which moves through the body. Oxygen-rich blood can help speed up wound healing because wounds need oxygen to regenerate tissues properly and prevent infection by keeping tissues healthy and resilient in the face of bacteria. Currently, the Undersea and Hyperbaric Medical Society, which is the leading international authority on hyperbaric medicine, has accepted the use of HBOT for the treatment of 14 different conditions, each of which are supported by a substantial body of in vitro and in vivo preclinical research data, as well as extensive positive clinical study data. Most of these uses can be grouped by three main effects: accelerating wound healing and enhancing the growth of new blood vessels, exerting antimicrobial activity, and responding to medical emergencies. So I don't know exactly what condition your doctor recommended it for, but if it's something along the lines of compromised grafts or necrotizing infections, there is data to support it. There is no one-size-fits-all approach to HBOT. Most disorders require a series of treatments delivered daily for several weeks, and additional factors like comorbid conditions may influence how the body responds to treatment, which is why it's only recommended to receive HBOT if your physician prescribes it. And as you point out, the pressure HBOT treatments are delivered at is what draws the line between wellness and medical. Scientifically supported HBOT treatments are usually delivered at a pressure between 1.9 to 3 times the atmospheric pressure. On the other hand, HBOT delivered at minimally elevated chamber pressures, pressures lower than 1.5 the atmospheric pressure, are unproven. Plus, a lot of these mild HBOT chambers administer gas mixtures well below 95% oxygen and deliver them through breathing devices such as masks, which don't provide a tight seal and allow the gas to mix with the chamber air, further reducing the oxygen concentration. These mild HBOT treatments have become more widely available outside of medical settings because they are not physician prescribed or supervised, offering HBOT for a spectrum of medical conditions, including those for which there is no scientific proof to support its use. So basically, yes, there is some solid science to support HBOT as an effective treatment for certain conditions, but not all conditions that are advertised have evidence to support them. Remember that the data we do have on HBOT is based on research done in clinical settings. So if HBOT is the route you want to go, make sure you receive treatment at an accredited hyperbaric treatment facility by a physician with appropriate training in hyperbaric medicine.
2: Next, we have a listener voicemail from Amy.
3: I am calling because I have recently seen the articles that have come out about the concern over higher levels of xylitol being linked to an increased risk of cardiovascular events in people. We are a household that does use products with xylitol, and in doing some further reading, I saw that they've also linked erythritol to the same increased risk for cardiovascular events, and we also use erythritol. So I was just concerned about that and wondered if I could get your thoughts on if this is more of a correlation rather than a causal link. So I would appreciate anything you have to say about that and if we need to modify our consumption.
1: I love a topical question on new research, and I do mean new research because all we have at the moment is the abstract from the European Society of Cardiology conference that recently happened. So not a full paper with methods and limitations for me to read. However, the same group did what I assume was a similarly designed study on a smaller scale a few years ago. So here's what you should know. Xylitol and erythritol are both sugar alcohols. They are low calorie and don't cause spikes in blood sugar, so they are often used as a healthier alternative sweetener in a lot of foods. When it comes to the paper and the abstract that many news organizations are reporting on, two things are important to note. One is that it appears to be dose dependent, meaning they looked at the group in the study that had the most xylitol in their blood and compared them to people who had the least. What were the cutoffs for each group? I don't know. Did the people who had the least xylitol have zero xylitol or just a low amount? I also don't know. However, the other really important thing to remember is that these are both observational studies, so they can't make any judgment about causal relationships. Xylitol is also something your body produces on its own, so we don't know if there's a metabolic difference that's causing some people to have more xylitol or if the levels observed are from eating products with xylitol. An interesting point is that they did a different experiment that showed in mice, giving them xylitol injections increased the blood affinity for clotting, which could be an actual pathway to increased risk of cardiovascular events. But again, injecting a mouse with xylitol is very different from ingesting it. So I do think that this is a topic worth investigating. Xylitol and erythritol are used in a lot of foods as a sugar alternative, and we don't totally know what the long-term effects are. But the study isn't enough to make me throw it out completely, and certainly not after simply reading the abstract. It also bears the question, if there is, in fact, a connection between xylitol and cardiovascular issues, is it worse than the sugar it's meant to replace? Because after a certain point, living a long time will be associated with a whole host of negative outcomes.
2: Here's our next listener question, and it applies to all of us. How often should I actually be washing my water bottle? Is it just gross, or can it actually make me sick?
1: You should be washing your water bottle every day. So if you can't remember the last time you gave your water bottle a good wash, this is your official reminder to do so. And if you need a little extra motivation to keep your water bottle squeaky clean, there was a study that tested 90 reusable water bottles and found 60% contained more bacteria than what the EPA considers to be indicative of a water quality problem, which means that your emotional support water bottle is likely brimming with bacteria. Some of this bacteria comes from the water itself, but most of the contamination is actually introduced by the drinker. Bacteria is everywhere, so anywhere your water bottle goes, some bacteria gets carried along on the outside of the bottle. Plus, there's the issue of backwash, which introduces bacteria from your mouth into your water every time you drink. And putting anything besides water into your water bottle results in significantly higher levels of contamination, which goes to show that water bottles are pretty aptly named and should only be used for water. Just like bacteria, mold also thrives in moist environments, and all that bacteria can provide nutrients for mold to grow. This is particularly true for water bottles with removable parts like a lid or a straw. So it's recommended to break each part of your water bottle down into its separate pieces once a week to avoid mold growth. But most bacteria and molds are not harmful, so the question of if your water bottle can make you sick is a bit harder to answer. In the study I mentioned earlier, they found that 23% of water bottles contained amounts of a bacteria called coliform that exceeded national regulations for drinking water. And coliform is used as an indicator of fecal contamination in drinking water. It's worth noting that there are no examples of severe illness that have been traced back to reusable bottles, which doesn't mean they don't happen. Identifying a single point source of an infection is notoriously difficult, but there's no need to be overly alarmed. Humans have a pretty powerful immune system, and given that most people don't drink enough water to begin with, your reusable bottle is likely to do you far more good than harm. But if drinking from your bottle starts to remind you of swimming in a pond for some reason, make sure you give it a good scrub.
2: Yummy.
1: Mm-hmm.
2: Next, we're going to play a voicemail.
4: Hey, Laurel. It's Howard from Atlanta. Love the show. But I wanted you to know that the latest Alexa voice is stealing your voice. Check into that. Thanks.
1: Hi, Howard. You know, long have I been plagued by people telling me I have a doppelganger. It's always just some woman with brown hair and bangs. But now I will have to add voice doppelgangers to the list. I went searching out of curiosity. You know, I don't hear it, but then again, I have to listen to the sound of my own voice all the time, so I'm somewhat of an expert. Maybe the real issue is that I sound too similar to AI. I don't know. But I thank you for your concern, and you better believe that if I thought Amazon was ripping off my voice, I would be getting them to cut a check post-haste.
2: So, I think it's time for a What the Health.
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10: And that is the issue of healthcare.
1: What the Health? Yeah, What the Health. Screwworm update. Ladies and gentlemen, we've dropped our billionth sterile fly. Yay! But it might not be enough. Boo. So if you've somehow managed to remain blissfully unaware, the U.S. is currently sweating a little bit that we're going to see a resurgence of the New World screwworm, a kind of fly that lays thousands of eggs in the flesh of warm-blooded mammals while that mammal is still alive. The babies then hatch and eat the animal alive. This is potentially a huge problem for our beef and milk industry, as an uncontained screwworm infestation can kill a cow in a matter of days to weeks. Screwworm used to be an issue before 1966, but it was eradicated in the U.S. thanks to a program that bred and released sterile flies, specifically 500 million sterile flies a week. Those sterilized males mate with wild females who then lay eggs that don't hatch, and eventually the population dies out. So far this year, we've had 48 cases in the U.S. in various animals, from cattle to dogs to goats. But currently, we only have one plant in Panama that's producing about 100 million flies a week, and those aren't even all dedicated to the U.S. Another plant in Mexico opened in June and should be able to produce another 100 million a week once it's up to speed by the end of the year. And ground has been broken on a facility in Texas that, when it's fully operational at the end of 2027, could be producing 300 million flies a week. So we're starting to catch up, but optimism should be cautious. In 1971, there were fewer than 500 cases of the fly infestation, and the next year, that had exploded to over 100,000. So 48 this year doesn't mean next year won't be worse. It would be nice if we weren't always so reactive when it comes to public health issues. After all, we did have these fly plants in the U.S., but they were shuttered when it was thought the issue had passed, and now it's back. It is creating cool new opportunities for innovation, particularly in using our old pal CRISPR. One team has used the gene editing technology to create a switch within female flies bred in the sterile fly facility that kills them in the larval stage. This means that sterile male flies won't be wasted by mating with already sterile female flies, and you can raise twice as many males using the same amount of resources that were used to raise a brood that was half female. Another, more controversial approach is to use what's known as a gene drive, a change in genetic code that makes females infertile. Males would also carry the gene, so if they mated with a non-sterile female, their daughters would also be born sterile, potentially causing the flies to go extinct in just a few short generations. Obviously, this is causing a bit of back and forth about the ethics of creating an extinction event for a specific species, but it's only one of about 40 different projects the USDA has funded in an effort to get the flies back under control. And speaking of pests, it's time for our Sick of the Week. Sick of the week! Sick of the week! Yay! Don't you just love it when science is trying to do one thing and then it finds something totally unrelated but also cool? Like how studying the saliva of the Gila monster to learn how they eat so infrequently led to the creation of GLP-1 agonists. Well, we might be on the cusp of something similar. Researchers looking for an effective monoclonal antibody to treat malaria may have started us on the path towards a treatment for alpha-gal, the rapidly rising tick-borne illness that renders people severely allergic to mammalian meat. Alpha-gal, which is short for galactose alpha-1-3-galactose, is a sugar molecule found in mammalian meat. Sometimes, when a tick takes a blood meal, it can ingest some of these proteins and deposit them into the blood of its next victim. Some people then have an immune response to the molecule, which primes the immune response to react to any time it's exposed to that molecule, which happens when someone has a delicious hot dog or whatever, causing an allergic reaction. But the alpha-gal molecule also exists on the surface of malaria parasites. Researchers had tried to find a monoclonal antibody to bind to the molecule on the surface of the parasites to prevent malaria and were unable to. But they then thought, let's try this on people who have alpha-gal syndrome, and found that some of the engineered antibodies were able to block the binding of certain immune cells. It's really early research, but it's a start to a potential intervention that could prevent alpha-gal syndrome, which has grown by 5,500% over a 10-year period. So the sick of the week is going to these scientists for not giving up on their monoclonal antibodies and potentially being the start of people's ability to eat hot dogs again.
0: 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I'm Kevin Rinker, sharing some of the latest in WABE podcasts with you. On the Upside of Jazz, Atlanta-based jazz pianist Joe Alterman goes beyond the music to share stories of resilience and resistance, community and discovery, as well as interviews with living legends.
11: I'm also a pianist, and I've had a lot of moments when I've been away from the piano and like at lunch with friends or something, and or walking around, and some melody will come to me, and I'll, you know, record it on my voice memo and then get home to the piano and write it down or whatever, and then develop it from there. And I guess with Invisible Piano, I understand that a lot of the artwork in the museum was the catalyst for your melodic ideas. But once you left the museum and then you got to the piano, how was the process different from just writing other work that came to you, where the melodies came to you away from the instrument? Or, you know, what did the artwork continue to contribute after you left the museum?
12: When I sang into the phone in front of the paintings or the sculptures, you know, I just get this mostly rhythmic type of stuff. Sometimes a melody, right? But it's this tempo and the initial spark of creativity is what, you know, we're after here. Because I found, at least with me, when I keep beating myself up or whatever, just trying to grind out stuff, I end up back to where I started. Like, what was that first thing? You know, and it's the classic Steely Dan stuff, too. With them, you know, they would beat a track to death over and over and over again, and different musicians. And a lot of times they would end up with those first couple takes. When I got back to the piano to transcribe it, right, I would reference the paintings, the initial visual spark. And then what I find a lot is that when I listen back to myself, it'll really jog that initial spark anyway. You know, it'll go, oh, that's what that is, you know, and it'll kind of bring you back because it's your voice.
11: Was there a long time in between being at the museum and then being at the piano?
12: Yeah, a couple months.
11: So are you still developing that stuff in your head at all, or did you kind of leave the museum and not think about it so you got to the piano?
12: Well, the museum happened before Hans Peter, the director of the band, asked me to do this project. I was just at the museum. It happens. I've got stuff from years ago, right? But, you know, that was the freshest, and it happened to be in Stuttgart where the SWR band, radio band is. So it just made sense to do it with that, and he kind of gave me this creative license to do whatever I want.
11: When you got to the piano and you knew that, you know, you were going to be working with this big band and you were developing the melodies further, were you thinking about the band as you were continuing to develop, or do you think you were just going with where the melody, you know, naturally would develop, or, you know, you were just and then leave it to them to, you know what I'm trying to say?
12: Yeah. So the next step after, you know, realizing that this is what he wanted me to really to go in a studio, improvise, and then orchestrated for the band, right? So I improvised off of these sketches that I made at the museum, right? In the meantime, I was thinking to myself, man, if I go in and just improvise piano, it's going to take me, the way I play, it's going to take me a long time to transcribe this stuff, to really be able to really know what that is. Because I just let myself go, you know, and I'm not really thinking a lot about harmony and about this and that and that. When I'm improvising, you know, that's what you do when you practice. When you're performing in a studio or for the audience, the idea is to just to let yourself go, right? So I was introduced to the Steinway Spiral Piano, which is like a disc clavier, like a Yamaha, except for this is 40 years later, the technology. It's optical. There's no rods in the keys. It's beautiful. You can hear yourself back immediately. It's fast. So I thought, oh, this is what I should do here, because I can get the data and turn the data into MIDI, put that into Sibelius, and see what I played. So I went into the Steinway Hall for 2 days and improvised off these sketches, along with, I cut Fire and Rain and Can't Hide Love and a couple standards that we ultimately didn't use. And man, it was so interesting. You're a pianist, right? So when they played back the Spirio, it was in this room, this beautiful recital hall that they have in New York. And I was able to walk around the room and hear how I sound in a room, not through speakers, but at the piano. And where the pianist sits, it's the worst seat in the house to hear the piano. Back to your original question. When I was improvising in the studio off of these sketches, I am thinking like, this is going to be orchestrated. But yeah, it was important to know that this is eventually going to be big band. But what was remarkable is that once I started editing and making structure, you know, I started thinking like, oh yeah, this could be that, you know, when you're listening back, oh yeah, this could be this, this could be that. And then when I finally dumped the edited, quote unquote, edited stuff into Sibelius, then I thought to myself, oh, I can mute the piano here. Just had the band play this. So there's all these options, you know, or just have the left hand of the piano play and, you know, whatever I played in the right hand could be other instruments.
11: Well, I know that the title, the Invisible Piano, came from a Max Ernst painting, but I'm just curious, does the Spirio connect at all to this idea of invisible piano? Is it, I don't know.
12: Yeah, sure.
11: Yeah. Are you really, when you say invisible piano, is it mostly referring to the painting? Or I didn't know if that term became more as you.
12: Well, we got lucky that, you know, one of my favorite paintings in the gallery was this invisible piano. And then when it got to the Spirio, there's nobody playing that Spirio. It's a ghost of me, right? So it kind of fits both ways.
11: I was actually a student at NYU, and I was in an ensemble led by, I think it was Brian Lynch. And I think you did sub for him one day.
12: Yeah.
11: And I was the pianist in that class, and you told me.
12: Oh, wow.
11: Yeah. You told me two things that day that I think about a lot. And I just want to ask you about them, if that's okay. You know, one was, I love Wynton Kelly. And you told me that Wynton Kelly, the way to comp like him, you called it hot stove. Like you act like you're touching a hot stove. And I think I remember telling that to Les McCann, and he was like, that's it. And I was trying to find like where this idea came from, but I've never been able to find it, but it's so perfect. I'm just curious, where did that phrase come from? Or do you remember?
12: That came from a Detroit bass player named Bob Hurst. He told me about that. Because he used to play with Barry and, you know, Hugh Lawson, some of those Detroit cats. That's the way the Pope played, too. You know, the Hank Jones, another Detroit cat, you know, Barry Harris. Who's the other guy that played on Giant Steps? Tommy. They had that kind of touch. Kenny Barron kind of has that a little bit, too. And I think I might have showed you this kind of slap thing, right?
11: Yeah.
12: Yeah. And if you see video of those cats, that's what they're doing, you know. It just feels different, man, if you're playing like short, you know, comp rhythm and stuff with your wrist tight, it doesn't swing, man. It's funny, so there's another component to this that I got hip to later. I have never taken a jazz lesson, really. It's just my generation, we didn't have that, right? So I took a lesson from Fred Hirsch, who's a great teacher, right? This is maybe 2 years ago now. And one of the hippest things he told me was, John, the key's going to come up by itself. Pay attention to the release. And it's true. Once you start thinking about that, you can fly. Because, you know, not playing Bach here without the pedal. I'm not playing an organ. Get up off of it, man. And that's sort of the same thing, the hot stove thing, right? Get up off of it.
0: 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Thanks for listening to WABE's Week in Review. Alex, Sherry, and I will be back next Saturday morning at 11 with more of the latest news, arts, and podcasts for you. The show is produced by me, Alex Helmick, and Sherry Day Scott, with additional production by Matt McWilliams. Until next time, I'm Kevin Rinker.

0: got to go kind of take a load off. And so something I bristled against with you is at a certain point you were taking on so much and it didn't necessarily seem to be bringing you joy. And Mr. X came into the picture. And in the beginning, I think he did, he seemed to really worship you. And, but certainly as the years went by, I saw a man who demanded to be served and did not fetch as much as his own ice cubes. And that made me really angry at you. I wanted you to stand up for yourself.
1: Well, I think it's, in my mind, it was dislike of me because of the way you talked to me and the way you avoided me. I could never see it any other way. Your tone of voice, I mean, I don't know how I could understand that that was because of my lack of respect for myself.
0: Yeah, no, I don't think you could have. I mean, I was a B. My mom's got a point here. I was sending mixed signals. I loved her. I was mean to her. I wanted her to be a feminist baddie who kicked out Mr. X, but I also benefited from her commitment to homemaking, the awesome dinners, her driving me around. It was confusing. I was confusing. But I was clear on one thing, Mom. You chose him over us. You kept on choosing him. But one night last October, she made a different choice. In the kitchen of the house that Mr. X had designed to look Art Deco in style, but instead came out looking like a White Castle burger joint, my mom fell and broke her back. Though it was early in the evening, Mr. X was too drunk to help her. She lay on the floor for hours. Finally, he brought her cell phone so she could call an ambulance herself.
1: When I was on that floor, I swore I was going to do everything I could to get rid of him.
0: She was hospitalized for months, unable to walk. Before the accident, I'd almost given up on my mom. But now she told me that she'd reached a turning point. She gave me power of attorney to fight in court on her behalf to evict Mr. X. For months, I went everywhere with legal paperwork in case I was called into court. It was hard and it was ugly. It was the hardest thing I've ever done in my life, actually. But we won. Mr. X left the house in an unholy state. I spent weeks cleaning up after him, boxing up his possessions. My mom came home from the hospital. My brother and his wife moved in with their cat, who took a particular liking to my mom.
1: I didn't know how complicated it was going to be to get him out. And at that point, I didn't know you were going to be so instrumental in doing it. Because of the amount of time you spent down here, I realized how much you cared about me. Until then, I really didn't know. I didn't.
0: Mr. X drove us apart. And kicking him out is what brought us back together. It's a strange thing to rally around. But this is where we are. My mom is 79. I'm nearly 50. We have the rest of our lives to catch up on what we've missed.
2: 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Dana Chivas produced this story. We did reach out to Mr. X, and he told us he's designed hundreds of houses. He had lots of friends. He says he never left any house in any kind of disrepair in his life. Coming up, a man goes back to the job of his teenage dreams to see what is the same and what is gone forever with the passage of time. That's in a minute. Chicago Public Radio, when our program continues.
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2: It's This American Life, Myra Glass. Today's program, intergenerational space travel. Stories of people braving the vast distances that separate young and old, trying to understand life on the other side of the divide. We've arrived at Act 2 of our program, Act 2, Cinema Verite. So when one of our producers, like Sri Skandaraja, was a teenager, he had the greatest job he could humanly imagine. And that was, he worked at a movie theater. Wore a cummerbund to work every day, snuck around the managers with secret schemes of his own. This was back in 2003, more than 20 years ago. And Ike wanted to know, is the job still the best? He traveled back to his hometown in Wisconsin and spent some time at his old movie theater, the Marcus Point Cinema in Madison.
7: My friend Mark vouched for me to his manager. That's how I got hired there. And Mark knew how to make the most of the job. He taught me which door was the easiest to let your friends in, how to give away free popcorn by filling up discarded plastic bags so you don't mess up your popcorn tub count, and why volunteering to clean the bathroom was actually secretly a great job because you got out of the concession stand and you could sneak into a movie for a scene or two on the clock. By senior year, I stacked lunch and study hall together in my schedule, and I'd treat friends to a school day matinee with popcorn and soda. I felt like a teen god, second to none in the pantheon of high school jobs, except maybe drug dealer. When I reached out to my old theater, the company wouldn't let me talk to any of the teens. The comms team and HR ruled against that. Instead, they let me talk with the 26-year-old assistant manager, Darren Klingman. And he did not apply for the reasons I did, namely free movies.
8: No, it was just, I just looked out that that was a perk. I didn't know about it until afterwards.
7: Oh, wow. Okay.
8: Yeah, it was a nice surprise.
7: Nice surprise. Darren was just looking for any job. Besides getting to see movies, what about the other things that made the job so fun back in the early aughts? Are they still part of it? I ran all my favorite hijinks we pulled at the movie theater by Darren. Before I tell you about the first thing, I just want you to remember, our brains were still developing when we thought this was so funny. So basically, if you were the person who ripped tickets, you were supposed to say, enjoy your show. But some genius came up with a twist that involved referencing male genitalia of specific dimensions. I told Darren about this.
9: We'd mumble under our breaths, enjoy your chode.
8: Okay.
9: I was wondering if that's still happening.
8: Not that I'm aware of.
9: You've never heard somebody say, enjoy your chode?
8: No, I have not.
9: Do you think that joke's funny?
8: I mean, I didn't laugh.
9: I noticed that.
7: In the early aughts, it killed. At least with the kids working at the concession stand.
8: Sure, sure.
7: In 2026, chode's over, folks. Another thing that I thought was so fun was volunteering to flatten boxes out back. If that sounds boring, you don't know the WrestleMania technique that my friend taught me. Basically, you could fill up the industrial dumpster out back with unflattened boxes, pull yourself up to balance on the metal edge, and then launch yourself into the air and drop the people's elbow on a box.
10: Well, I mean, I tell you, that sounds like a very interesting workman's comp issue. Getting ready, but...
7: That's area general manager Tom Reichelt, who corporate PR asked to join.
10: That's not how.
7: So many things I loved about this job are gone. We wore tuxedos to work, made of this magical material that was impervious to nacho cheese stains. That's gone too. But what about the big one? My favorite benefit of the job, letting my friends in for free. It really was the coolest thing I could think of, to be able to grant this wish to anybody. A free night at the movies, a drink, popcorn. We were allowed to bring in one guest, but I was always happy to let in more friends through the back door near the dumpster. Darren says that yes, that perk is still around. But these days, the back door is not necessary.
8: Just have them walk in the front door, come greet them over here, and we'll hook them up. I always let them all know that there's no reason to be sneaky in any way. If you want your friends to come see a movie, tell me and I'll get them in. I mean, it's a perk.
7: So many of the best parts of the job are dead. But this one has survived into the next generation. And it still holds life-changing power.
8: When I first started here, a couple months later, I met my girlfriend. I brought her to a date here after hours. That might not technically be allowed.
7: What do you mean, after hours?
8: Everything was closed. Yeah. We were closed down. Yeah. I knew Wicked was one of her favorite musicals. So it was like perfect thing. Wicked just came out. Why don't we watch it? A private showing and the biggest screen we can.
7: Darren ushered her into an empty theater. Sat her down in the best seat in the house. Popcorn, Diet Coke in the cup holder. Brought a sweater, because theaters get chilly. And then he ran up to the projectionist booth, fast-forwarded through the ads, and ran back down to sit with her just in time for the show to start. That was 2 years ago. Now they're engaged. What other job would let you pull off a first date like that?
8: Honestly, I mean, it was so memorable. We still think about it.
9: Now, tell me if I'm overstating it, but would you guys be getting married if it wasn't for that?
8: I would hope so, but I don't know. It's a good question because of how big of a thing it was and how like meaningful and unique it was that it definitely bumped me up some points. So hopefully, but definitely not as easily.
9: Well, it's really similar to the thing that happened to me.
8: Okay.
9: When I was here,
7: I told Darren that I also once tried to impress a girl while on the job. Sure. When I met her, I filled up a discarded plastic bag with popcorn and slipped it to her. Another time, I let her and her friend in the back. I'm no longer wearing a tuxedo to work, but that girl I snuck in, we're married and have 2 children. The job today definitely seems less fun. But there's still a little movie magic left.
2: I'm Sreese Kandaraja. He's one of the producers of our show. By the way, none of the 3 teenagers I talked to knew what chode meant. But some of them thought it was funny anyway. Act 3, Mama, Can You Hear Me? Myra Flynn's in her 40s, and the person across the divide in this story is 6. It's her daughter. The two of them have been in a bit of a standoff when it comes to getting ready for school in the morning. It was going so badly, Myra started recording these morning showdowns, trying to figure out if there was some way to fix things. Here she is.
11: My mornings used to look so different. In my younger days, as a touring musician, I'd greet the sunrise on my way home from a gig in some random city and faceplant into my bed. But now, I start my day at 7:10 a.m., engaged in a battle of wills with my daughter Avalon over her hair.
12: Hey, baby. It's time to do your hair. We're going to do it because you've got to be at school in 10 minutes.
13: But mommy.
11: When I was a kid, my mom and I had a similar hair routine.
12: Can you, baby, please?
11: She would sit me down at the breakfast table every morning, grab a cup of water and a hard bristle brush, and rake through my curls. It hurt like hell. But there was no point in complaining because my mom made it clear we didn't have time for any of that. My hair had to get done. That's just how it was. And that's just how it is for Avalon. Black hair is black hair. And look, I'm not doing box braids or knotless styles or writing her name in the side of her head with cornrows. I'm just trying to comb through it and put it in a ponytail so that no one looks at us crazy. Which Avalon, who's 6, hates.
13: Ow.
12: Stop it. Abby, it's not that bad. Stop. No. I can't use that brush. I have to use this brush.
13: I just want to hold it.
12: No, baby. You need to just, please, can you just look forward and bend your neck for me? Bend your neck down.
11: For the record, holding this brush is a stalling tactic for Avalon. She wants to hold it, so I can't use it. And I see straight through you, Avalon Mathis Wills. I know my daughter. Avalon, by all intents and purposes, seems impervious to pain. I've literally watched her face plant from the top of monkey bars onto the grass, only to bounce up and try it again. This is a kid who doesn't want to wait for her teeth to fall out naturally. As soon as they're loose, she's trying to pull them out of her head. So, for her to shake and cry only with me is devastating. But also, and I'm not proud of this, a big part of me is like, girl, nobody's dying here. Suck it up.
12: Baby, I'm sorry. I have to get it.
13: You already did.
12: I didn't.
13: Will it hurt always?
12: Probably, baby. Sometimes the things that we need are not comfortable.
11: Hold up. Did I just actually say that? I'm not even sure I believe it. You know that moment when you open your mouth to say something and out comes your mother? This is one of the few times I heard that in my life. And it really stuck with me. My mom was the black female dean of a military college. She taught me that sometimes in life, there are things like hair that you just have to tough out. In so much of my parenting, I've tried to be a little different. Do it my way. I don't know if I totally believe that black kids should just have to tough it out when they're in pain. I also don't want to be a parent that teaches their black kid that everything in life should feel like a lukewarm bath. When it comes to Avalon's hair, I feel so conflicted, like my two parenting styles are at war. And when I heard myself say, sometimes the things we need are not comfortable, I felt like I had to talk to my mom about it. I needed her to back me up on this. So I called her, Miss Martha Mathis herself. I walked her through what had been going on with Avalon, the battle with her hair every day right before school. And I asked her, this is just the way it is, right? To which she said,
14: no, I think I've found that's what you want to avoid, because at some point, if you're rushing and you're trying to do our hair, then it's going to hurt. If it's going to sit up there for days without anybody doing anything, then you're going to get what you get.
11: My mom saying pain was something that you should or even could avoid was wild to me. She did my hair up so tightly, I got migraines at school.
12: Mama, do you remember one time when you were doing my hair and you were doing it, and I was like, ow, ow, and I was eating breakfast at the breakfast table, and then I threw up?
14: No.
12: You don't remember that?
14: I don't, but that doesn't mean it didn't happen. It just means I don't remember it.
12: Yeah.
14: Then what did we do?
12: Oh, you went and grabbed the trash can, and just in case I had to again, but... Yeah, I remember it hurting a lot.
14: Oh, no.
11: My mom once described my parenting style as permissive. Sometimes I feel like I have to be firmer when she's around, so she'll be proud of me, or something like that. So I couldn't quite wrap my head around what I was hearing.
12: I'm kind of surprised to hear you say that, no, it doesn't have to hurt. I feel like you're a tough cookie, Mama.
14: Well, I am.
12: And I feel like you kind of raised me to be one. And I can feel that lesson starting as early as my hair, right? Just as I can feel like I'm doing that with Avalon. Do you think that I should be making her tough for the world? Like the way I'm talking about hair is kind of a gateway into like toughen up. Do you think
14: No, I wouldn't use hair as a gateway to toughen up, because it has too many other racism, sexist implications.
12: Did you want me to toughen up in those moments when I was like crying and like, ouch, this hurts?
14: No, it hurt. And at 6, I'll use Avalon's age. She's as tough as she's going to be right now. She can't be any tougher. I think she's the toughest little girl I know. So I would not have equated doing your hair with tough or not. I always felt bad that for those 10, 15, how many ever minutes it was, that's how you were starting your day.
11: I didn't know that she'd had any feelings about our mornings. My mother told me it was the same for her when she was young. She sat between her mother's knees and out came the hot combs, the hair grease, the brushes. The pain, which she likes to remind me, was far worse than mine, as I remind my daughter, and we copy and paste. But instead of giving me the validation I wanted and letting me know that the way she'd done my hair is really the only way, my mom gave me some advice I really wasn't looking for.
14: Give her some of her own hair.
11: Oh, to take care of. Yes, I've tried this. We've tried this. Yes.
14: Oh,
11: yeah. We've tried, like, it's do your own hair day. Do your own hair day in my house means we give Avalon a brush and some bows, and 15 minutes later, absolutely nothing has happened. But it turned out that wasn't what my mother was suggesting.
14: No, I mean, have her do her own kitchen. I think if you give her something that she owns, and if it's just this little bit back there, my goodness, let her have it. What would happen if you parted that off, though? Seriously.
11: Well, I'm hearing you. I just don't, I'm like, when you're saying, like, why don't you try this, right? Why don't you try giving Avalon a little section for herself? Why didn't you try that with me?
14: Because no one told me that. That's how messages are passed on. The women my age, they were not brought up to even have these kind of conversations. And I don't even know if I had them in my brain. I mean, back then.
11: Mm-hmm.
14: But I'm saying for you, I would think you do have options.
11: Hmm.
14: When you know better, you do better.
11: The next time I did Avalon's hair, I let her do some of it.
12: You ready to get the back just a little bit right here? Good job. Back here. Look at that. Why are you smiling? Whenever Mama's doing it, you're crying. What's it feel like to do your own hair?
13: Soft.
12: I don't think I've ever seen your kitchen look so good. Should we show Papa?
13: Mm-hmm.
12: Papa Bear. You want to tell him? You want to tell him?
13: Look at my kitchen.
15: Wow.
12: What about your kitchen?
13: I did it.
15: You did it?
13: Yes.
15: Good job, baby. You got my kitchen.
11: As a parent, you're always looking for your failures. There are so many ways to fall short. But every once in a while, if you're lucky, the evidence is clear. You did something really good for your kid. And with my mom's help, I was able to change this one thing in the wheel of my own motherhood. And maybe one day, Avalon's. I want her to know what my mother knew, and her mother before her, that when you're doing your hair, some parts need someone else's hands. And some parts, we can learn to hold ourselves.
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23: Live from NPR News in Washington, I'm Janine Herbst. Journalists from three media organizations, CNN, Politico, and MS Now, were denied entry into the White House today. This after President Trump banned them yesterday, saying he doesn't like their reporting. On social media, he said other, quote, fake news media outlets will follow. NPR's Ron Elving has more on whether Trump can do this.
24: There's broad agreement that the president cannot do this in the manner he wishes. Once he opens the door to the media, he cannot close it partially to exclude those whose reporting may displease him. It's been to court, been ruled a violation of the First Amendment guarantee. And the president of the White House Correspondents Association, Jackie Heinrich, noted yesterday that the constitutional protection does not depend, quote, on whether the president likes a news organization's coverage, agrees with its reporting, or approves the questions its journalists ask.
23: NPR's Ron Elving reporting. Two of the Trump administration's deals with drug companies are now public. A nonprofit consumer advocacy group got them through a public records request. But many key details were redacted, as NPR's Sydney Lupkin reports.
25: Public Citizen says it has received two of the Trump administration's most favored nation deals with drug companies. The deals are aimed at getting U.S. drug prices in line with those paid in other wealthy countries. And the administration has announced 26 of them since last fall. But the text of the deals had not been made public, and Public Citizen had to sue the government to get the agreements with Pfizer and Eli Lilly. While many of the details are redacted, the documents show terms that Public Citizen calls concerning. For instance, if Eli Lilly stops selling a drug in another country, that country's price will be excluded from the calculation of the U.S. discount under the deal. The documents also show that Pfizer's deal expires at the end of Trump's term. Sydney Lupkin, NPR News.
23: Google says for the first time its AI model Gemini was involved in hacking incidents that weren't planned. NPR's John Ruich reports this comes after other tech companies have reported AI agents going rogue, and that's raising concerns about AI spinning out of control.
26: Google says there were three instances of its AI going off script, all of which it says it reported to the entities involved. The company says during a standard evaluation, its AI model found public information online and guest credentials to access websites it thought were part of the test. In all three, it says the model stopped. The company did not say which entities were breached. Heather Adkins, vice president of security engineering at Google, says the company worked with a partner involved in the model training to change the testing process. Adkins says the events highlight the importance of training AI to act responsibly. Concern about AI going off script has soared in recent weeks, and the Google incidents add to a growing list of examples. John Ruich, NPR News.
23: 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Another 90s trend is coming back, CDs. Music lovers are pressing play once again, helping drive an increase in music sales, as NPR's Amy Held reports.
0: More power to the old stereo. CDs are seeing a resurgence. In the first half of this year, revenue jumped nearly 60% compared to last. That's according to the Recording Industry Association. Patrick Brown owns Twist and Shout, a record store in Denver, and has seen a shift in the age of digital music.
1: People want a physical item, not a playlist or a database revoked from them at any time.
0: The turntable also getting a turn. Vinyl revenue grew 18%. The Recording Industry Association says overall, recorded music revenue is up nearly 7% from last year. Fueled by paid subscriptions, streaming music remains the top money driver, accounting for 82% of total revenue, which reached $6 billion. Amy Held, NPR News.
23: In Germany, thousands of people, many dressed in Bavarian outfits, kicked off Munich's Oktoberfest today, tapping their first keg of beer and opening the 191st edition of the world's biggest folk festival. The festival runs through October 4th, and organizers say around 6 million visitors are expected, many from both Germany and around the world. And security will be tight. Authorities strengthening measures after the festival last year closed temporarily because of overcrowding. Those measures include a ban on knives and flying objects like drones and a ban on large bags and also a ban on smoking pot. I'm Janine Herbst, NPR News in Washington.
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28: You're listening to Throughline from NPR. I'm Randa Abdel-Fattah. I didn't care much about baseball for a lot of my life. But a few years ago, one song helped change that. Let me take you back to 2022. The Mets, the team I kind of adopted when I married a diehard fan, well, they were having an unusually good season.
29: Struck him out! Back-to-back strikeouts for Diaz.
28: And a big reason for that was this pitcher on our team back then, Edwin Diaz.
29: He struck him out, and the ball game is over. Edwin Diaz making it look easy.
28: Diaz was our closer, which meant he would come in late in the game, usually at a critical moment. Bringing Diaz off the bench was the Mets' way of saying to the other team, fun's over, this game is ours. And so part of his job was to exude confidence, to put all the pressure on the other team's batter. And Diaz had a specific way of doing that, a way that commanded the whole stadium's attention.
30: Now Timmy Trumpet takes center stage.
28: His walk-up song.
30: As Edwin Diaz gets ready to come in looking for a save.
28: A snippet of music blasted over the stadium speakers to hype up the crowd. It's often a song the player has picked themselves that says something about who they are or where they're from. It can be earnest.
5: Let's listen to Josh Reddick's new walk-up song, It's a Favorite.
28: Or cheeky. And Diaz's walk-up track was this song, called Narco. Clips of Diaz walking up to the mound while Narco played in the background went viral. The Mets started handing out plastic trumpets to fans. The team mascots, Mr. and Mrs. Met, these anthropomorphized baseballs, pretended to play along to the trumpet solo while strobe lights flashed in the background. And finally, it got so big that the team brought in one of the song's artists, Timmy Trumpet, from Australia, to play the solo live while Diaz made his entrance.
30: Well, until last night, the Australian Timmy Trumpet had never attended a baseball game. Now he will get his first view of an Edwin Diaz save opportunity.
28: And if you were in the stands when that song came on, let me tell you, it was electric. And it kind of made me start to pay attention more and lean into the game. If you really stop and think about it, this whole walk-up music thing, it's kind of a weird ritual. But when you put it into context of all the other music you're hearing at the ballpark, it starts to make more sense. Like, from the moment you step into the stadium, you're kind of surrounded by music. Tens of thousands of people singing together. Fans feel like they're actually becoming a part of what's happening on the field.
2: Olsen heard Country Roads and he hit it a country mile!
28: And so I wanted to know, how and when did music become such a big part of baseball? I'm Rand Abdel-Fattah. It's playoff season for Major League Baseball, which the Mets, sadly, will not be playing in. Just not our year. On today's show, we're rewinding through more than 100 years of baseball history. And we'll do it with the help of two people who were there for some of the seminal moments. Major League Baseball's official historian.
7: So I take it you don't love walk-up music. I just want to get that on the record.
8: I do not love walk-up music.
28: And the organist who launched 1,000 walk-up songs.
11: It wasn't very nice. I don't know. I was a little bit responsible.
7: When I think of going to a baseball game today, I have this like vivid image, right, of like players are warming up. We're in between innings. Got like Sweet Caroline playing over the speakers, and some people are singing, some people are dancing. It's a vibe, right?
8: Well, I do comprehend that, but I can't say that I fully understand it, because one of the joys of baseball to me is the silence between half innings. With walk-up music and nonstop audio, the need to secure attention, the attention of the fans, is relentless. And the idea of a kid going to a ball game and being entitled to dream, that may be lost.
28: John Thorne is a legend in the world of baseball history. He's Major League Baseball's official historian, and he writes a blog about baseball and the past called Our Game. The baseball John fell in love with as a kid sounded different than it does today.
8: My first baseball game at a major league level was May 12th, 1957, when I went to the Polo Grounds with my father. Johnny Padres threw a shutout, Duke Snider hit a homer, and I was in heaven.
28: In fact, the thing that really captivated John was the silence. It made everything else sound so much louder and clearer.
8: I think of ball hitting the bat in a peculiar way. The sound the ball made when it hit the bat for Babe Ruth. It was there for Josh Gibson. There was a sound off the bat.
28: You might hear the leathery thud of a mitt cushioning a pop fly. A coach yelling at his player to keep running, steal second base. But there was music in baseball. If you knew where to listen for it, it had already been there for decades. Okay, let's go back in time.
8: Well, back in time is where I'm comfortable.
12: And our national anthem.
28: Can you take me back to sort of the very beginning of where baseball and music collide? Where is the starting point?
8: The idea that an anthem would be played at a baseball game dates to 1862. The first enclosed ballpark, William Kammeyer's Union Grounds, opened on May 15th, 1862 with a band present that played the Star Spangled Banner.
28: John says it's unlikely anyone was singing along. The closest thing to a sound system at the Union Grounds in the 1860s may have been a guy on the field with an old-fashioned megaphone. but it introduced a ritual, a ceremonial place for music at the ballgame. Especially, John points out, at important moments for the country. In a sense, music helped solidify baseball as America's pastime.
8: The idea that the Star-Spangled Banner and patriotism should be connected with baseball goes back to the height of the Civil War. But it was not universal until we had entered World War II in 1942.
28: But during the decades in between those two milestones, music made a creeping crescendo. The national anthem had opened the door and new traditions marched in, like the seventh inning stretch.
8: The idea of the seventh inning stretch goes back so far as to defy scholars.
28: The seventh inning stretch started out as exactly what it sounds like, an opportunity to stretch your legs, get the blood pumping. But it would become a musical interlude thanks to a song that came out in 1908, a song that would create both an industry and an invitation for more music at the ballpark.
8: Take me out to a ball game, which we think of as the seventh inning stretch response, was actually a song about female suffrage.
7: Take Me Out to the Ball Game was a suffragette anthem. Take me out to the ball game. Take me out to the ball game. Buy me some peanuts and Cracker Jack. I'm just trying to, where is the?
8: No, but you're reflecting on the chorus. There are many other stanzas, and the original stanzas reflected an independent-minded woman who knows all about baseball and the players and wants to go to a game.
28: Her name was

0: when Katie's boyfriend asks if she wants to see a show. She says, nah, take me out to the ballgame. She knows all the players' names and when the ump makes a bad call. And crucially, when the game is tied, she knows exactly what to do. She made the gang sing. And thus was born a new genre of music, baseball songs.
1: The combination of sheet music and cylinder roll and 78 RPM records, it was a deluge in the 1910s. Baseball music was really, really popular. Not so much with fans as with publishers.
2: So it was a marketing tool in some ways.
1: Yeah.
2: To get people to go to the games.
1: Yeah. In fact, there were so many Tin Pan Alley. Look, George M. Cohan wrote a song that he issued in very nearly the same week as Take Me Out.
0: It was called Take Your Girl to the Ball Game. And it was quickly followed up by other copycats, like I Want to Go to the Ball Game. The tune may sound familiar. But even with all this new baseball music produced by Tin Pan Alley, by and large, there still wasn't a lot of group singing going on at actual ballparks. John says a big reason for that was technical.
1: The sound systems were primitive.
0: A brass band was still the best backing track available until the radio came around. It's possible this new radio audience was responsible for the fresh wave of baseball music released in the decades that followed.
1: Radio brought us Joe DiMaggio's song.
3: Hello, Joe. What do you know?
4: We need a hit, so here I go.
1: 1941, Les Brown and his band of renown.
5: Right one. Ooh. Right two. Fill that up.
1: And very stupid lyrics, exceedingly dumb, but it's a catchy tune.
3: And not a free Jolton Joe DiMaggio.
1: And Simon and Garfunkel, what, 25 years later, sang Where Have You Gone, Joe DiMaggio? The nation turns its lonely eyes to you. Well, that's what we do with baseball. We turn lonely eyes to the game. The game, its strength is in the past, not in the present moment, so that marketers with relentless appeal to nonstop audio between innings may be making a mistake.
0: But all that audio stayed outside the ballpark for decades.
1: The idea that radio came in 1920 didn't mean that fans were bringing radios to the ballparks until the 1950s. When transistor radios came in.
0: At that point, fans sitting in the stands might hear a secondhand taste of the radio broadcast, carried through the air from a few rows over, where someone had the sound on transistor radio turned up.
1: The idea of upsetting your neighbors by listening to rock music during the heat of a ball game must have been daunting.
0: John says some people brought earplugs to the ballpark.
2: So you would bring your transistor radio and everybody around you would be hearing the music that you're playing.
1: Correct. Correct.
0: And if fans thought that was annoying, well, the volume was about to be turned way up.
1: The idea that you would let go of attention and perhaps permit the strolling underneath the stands, this was a thing of the past.
0: Coming up, we meet the woman who revolutionized the game, thanks to a lucky break that landed her a gig playing the organ at Comiskey Park in Chicago in the 1970s. That's when we come back.
6: 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I've been a Throughline Plus and Throughline supporter since the very beginning, and I love the way that the show always gives a context for what's going on today. 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Love it. I love what you do. 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
2: You're listening to Throughline from NPR. I'm Rand Abdelfattah. Today on the show, we're rewinding through more than 100 years of baseball history to find out how the walk-up song became part of the game. Music made its mark on baseball early on, thanks to the popularity of Tin Pan Alley songs like Take Me Out to the Ball Game. But those songs mostly played outside the ballpark. Until a stadium organist for the Chicago White Sox changed the game.
16: Here's the first pitch, a swing and a miss on a fastball, strike one.
2: It's a hot summer evening in Chicago.
16: The wind blowing in tonight.
2: July 1977. Stadium lights blaze down on the baseball field, jerseys sticky with the summer humidity.
16: Bottom of seventh inning.
2: The White Sox are at bat. Two runs down to the Kansas City Royals in a game they want to win badly. But they've got to get something going. The stands buzz with tension. Fans jump out of their seats. Beer and peanuts spill in the stands. The White Sox organist is beaming in her glass booth behind home plate. As the pitcher winds up for the next batter, she leans forward, her fingers hovering over the keys.
16: Swung on line, over the glove of the second baseman. Now the White Sox have runners on first and second.
2: And that's when, creeping up in the background, you start to hear it.
16: High pitch to pop it up. Littell. Littell.
2: Chorus of Nana goodbyes sneaking through the crowd, getting louder and louder as the fans start to catch on.
16: And he stands 45,919 are really trying to help this ball club.
2: The announcer has to raise his voice to be heard over the tidal wave of singing.
16: Boy, is this some kind of fun?
2: And this is when the White Sox explode.
16: Boost the ball. He ain't gonna play anywhere.
2: They load the bases. Bat in four runs for the lead. The other team is forced to take out their pitcher. And as he steps off the mound, the Chicago fans serenade him off the pitch. Even louder. When you start to play and the whole stadium starts singing along, what were you thinking? What were you feeling?
17: I thought, am I hearing things? I mean, I realized everybody's singing along. And it was more than just Take Me Out to the Ball Game, to hear everybody singing along. It wasn't something I was used to. It wasn't very nice. It wasn't this kind of thing you'd typically hear at a ball game. This was like taunting. And I was a little bit responsible.
2: Nancy Faust did not mean to change the way we hear baseball forever. In fact, she didn't even mean to become a stadium organist. Did you grow up rooting for the White Sox? Is that how you ended up working with them?
17: It's funny, I was just thrust into this position because my family were not sports fans at all. My true love was always animals. I grew up thinking perhaps I could be a veterinarian. I had no aspirations to become a baseball organist.
0: But music ran in Nancy's family. Her mom was a professional organist. She taught Nancy how to play when she was 4 years old.
17: When I was going to college, I was filling in for my mom when she couldn't make a job, playing music for luncheons or banquets that was attended by the general manager of the White Sox. And so he heard me play, and that's how this whole thing developed.
0: When Nancy Faust walked into the organist booth at White Sox Stadium for the first time, she was 23 years old. Her short blonde hair was pulled back into pigtails. She hadn't been to a baseball game in years, and she didn't know it, but she was about to revolutionize the game. The booth was like a fishbowl, with big single-pane windows on the front and sides. Sitting behind her organ, Nancy could see the whole stadium surrounding her, thousands of seats. But Nancy says she wasn't that nervous.
17: I knew I'd played a really mean anthem. I knew that was really good. And I think it was the year of the lowest attendance ever. And so even though the organ was out there in center field, there was very few people around me. So if I did mess up a little, there were a lot of people to hear.
2: Yeah, less pressure.
0: Attendance had been an issue at White Sox games for years.
17: Things were so bad in those days. I remember the general manager saying, oh, we had a crowd of 8,000 and we blew it. You know, nowadays, 8,000 just wouldn't cut it.
0: It was an issue the team's previous manager had been obsessed with correcting. Bill Veeck was convinced the answer was to juice up the fan experience. He injected adrenaline into the stands whenever he could, most famously with the exploding scoreboard, a 130-foot-wide electronic screen that launched fireworks, blasted sound effects, and lit up with pixelated pinwheels anytime the Sox hit a home run. And Veeck was also thinking about music.
17: The first organist at Comiskey Park was hired in 1959 or 60, actually. Bill Veeck owned the team at that time, and he did something unusual. He placed the organ outdoors among the fans instead of in a booth, which is a traditional thing that you would do.
0: But Nancy says the organist's repertoire was still pretty limited.
17: The national anthem and Take Me Out to the Ball Game, and about an hour as people entered the field.
0: In her first few years playing for the White Sox, Nancy stuck to the script she was given. But besides the musical skill set she'd been hired for, Nancy had a second talent. She's witty, quick on her feet. Her sense of humor has a surprising bite to it.

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1: Booth started coming to her with more ideas for other players on the team.
2: They'd say, oh, that guy, he was in the watch department and the store closed and he was stuck in the watch department, so then I could play. Does anybody know what time it is? You know, or something like that, when he'd come to bat.
3: So you were choosing the songs for the players, basically, with collaboration from the fans.
2: Yes. And then it grew into, because I was the only music provider, you know, you'd have a rainbow in the sky or a cat run on the field or somebody throw an inflatable doll into the park. Somebody lost a ball in the sun. I were blinded by the light. And there was always just something kind of funny, or there was a song for whatever happened. It wasn't even just the ball players.
1: Before we get too carried away here, we should know Nancy was not the first organist ever to do this. That honor goes to Gladys Gooding, who played the organ for the Brooklyn Dodgers 3 decades earlier, in the 1940s and 50s. She also riffed off players' names and the mood in the stadium, like Nancy would go on to do. But when the Dodgers relocated to Los Angeles, Gladys didn't go with them, and the tradition apparently stopped. When Nancy Faust and White Sox fans picked it up back in the 1970s, something was different. Maybe it was the timing, the big marketing swings from baseball team owners. Maybe it was that the organs were more commonplace in stadiums now, and fans came to the game ready to party. Or maybe it was just thanks to the special connection Nancy built with the fans surrounding her booth. The energy she brought to the game was contagious.
3: It sounds like through your organ playing and the music, you were becoming almost like a part of the game.
2: I guess you'd say that. I'd say I called myself like a soundtrack for whatever was happening, even more than just ball players. I don't even know that the players were paying attention to what I was playing. I thought they had their mind on the game.
1: But the players most definitely were paying attention. In 1977, after that game where Nancy led fans in a sing-along to Hey Hey Goodbye, a visiting pitcher told a reporter, "You stand now on the mound with runners on base and Zisk at the plate and the crowd of 30,000 singing Kiss It Goodbye, and it shakes your confidence."
2: I have read in books since then, people recalling the old days when the players would say, I hated to hear that. When I heard that na-na goodbye, they said it would just make them cringe.
1: Meanwhile, Richie Zisk, the White Sox big home run hitter, said of the same fans, "I don't know whether they come to see us or we come to see them, but I'll tell you this, it's helped. They get you charged up."
2: So I guess I had an impact, but I just didn't know.
3: You got it in their head.
2: Yeah.
3: You got in their head, Nancy.
2: I have learned that. Yeah.
4: All right. Everybody.
1: Along with the legendary White Sox commentator, Harry Carey, Nancy was part of cementing another tradition.
4: Okay, Nancy.
1: They started singing along to Take Me Out to the Ball Game during every seventh inning stretch. The two of them put on a double act that other teams across the country would be inspired to follow. And it's a duet Nancy still carries on today. On her home organ, with her dog, Cooper, who perches on an ottoman, front paws in the air, as he sings along. And one of the most amazing parts to me about this story is Nancy Faust cannot read music. All those songs she played off the cuff over the course of her career, she did all of that by ear. You sing her a few bars of anything, and she can play it back for you on the organ seconds later. So obviously, I had a request.
3: So that's the main chorus of it, you know. I don't know. How does that feel?
2: Something like that.
3: Yes, amazing.
1: Nancy Faust retired from her job as the White Sox organist in 2010. White Sox fan and former President Barack Obama sent her a letter to personally congratulate her on her career. And that organ booth she occupied for decades is now dedicated to her.

0: just a great life.
1: And every once in a while, Nancy comes out of retirement for special occasions, like
0: Pope Night. So I've been doing my religious song. Got to have faith and don't stop believing.
1: And yet, when she returns to the ballpark, there's a twinge of nostalgia. Most of the music is now planned ahead of time, loaded onto a soundboard.
0: Eventually, when the Parks had the ability to play canned music, they asked the player, what would you like to hear? And this would inspire him. And so that's what they're doing now, and they call it walk-up music. So I was, my job was more abbreviated then.
1: Nancy is diplomatic in how she talks about this change. John Thorne, Major League Baseball's official historian, is less so.
2: Baseball's strength is in its past.
1: He's nostalgic for that feeling of sitting in the stands, hearing that crack as a baseball bat makes contact with the ball. It can almost take you back in time.
2: I mean, the ability of baseball to connect generations of fans. It's the hand to the grandson at the ballgame.
1: To John Thorne, the booming loudspeakers, the mascot races, the electronic use to clap, the walk-up songs, they're all distractions, things that pull his attention away from the game he loves. But for other baseball fans, I wonder if music has done the opposite, invited them in, forged a connection where they didn't feel one before. In one of your articles, you wrote that baseball music is memorable neither for wit nor melody, but for its associations with the game we love. Can you describe what you mean by that?
2: Baseball songs, like baseball novels and baseball movies, are by and large crappy.
3: It was the Dying Cup fans' last request, so here it is. Do they still play
2: Steve Goodman, Dying Cub fans' last wish, and Simon and Garfunkel, Les Brown and his band of renown. These are all junk. These are all junk, every bit of it.
4: I guess when you say most of the music is terrible, what's funny is, like, I guess when I really think about it, I'm like, is Sweet Caroline, like, the best song in the world?
2: It's terrible. It's a horrible song.
4: I mean, but then there's a deeper conversation about what gives a song its heft or what makes it good. To me, one of the most nostalgic kind of sounds is the singing, the fans, people standing together, participating in something together, singing together, off key mostly, right? And I feel like, in a way, that act of standing and singing together is the thing that, for a lot of people, connects them to the past.
2: I think you're right. And I think that the fan who experiences baseball only through video clips on his cell phone is missing the appeal. The appeal is to escape from yourself and be someone else at the ballpark or in front of the television, and to commune not only with the past, but with yourself.
4: John, before I let you go, if there's one song that you would choose to walk up to, if you had to choose, what would it be?
2: It would be Sister Winona Carr's The Ball Game.
4: I actually don't know it. I'm not going to ask you to sing it unless you really feel compelled to.
2: No, I will not volunteer. However, I do refer you to YouTube.
1: Instead, we asked Nancy Faust to play us out.

0: That's former White Sox organist Nancy Faust playing on her organ at home. And if you have a favorite walk-up song, or if you're holding on to a musical sports memory that still gives you goosebumps every time you think of it, we want to hear about all of them. 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
0: You're listening to Throughline from NPR. I'm Rand Abdel-Fattah. Call it standing ovation inflation. These days, it feels like it's mandatory to stand and clap for live performances. Has our please clap era gone too far? That's what one Throughline listener called in wanting to know. So as a part of a new thing we're trying, where we answer your questions on the show, Throughline producer Skylar Swenson is here to tell the story of when applause started and how it escalated.
5: Okay, Rand, I'm going to start by taking you back to a time in history where Throughline episodes occasionally begin.
0: All right, Skylar, I'm ready.
5: Can you guess?
0: Oh my God. You're giving me all of human history to choose from? I don't know. Tell me.
5: Ancient Rome. So back then, when a general and his army came home after winning a battle, people from the city would gather to celebrate their victory. These celebrations could take a few different forms. And the highest honor was something called a triumph.
0: A triumph. Okay.
5: Yeah. So it was this day-long parade through the streets of Rome. Imagine a long procession of musicians, people waving flags, throwing flower petals, exotic animals and the spoils of war marching through the streets celebrating their victory. Obviously, we don't have any audio recordings of a triumph from back then, but we can imagine it must have sounded a little bit like this.
0: Let's go, Knicks.
5: Yeah, that's right. I just wasn't going to pass up an opportunity to relive the glory.
0: That's right. Let's go, Knicks.
5: Yeah, someone tweeted, New York City is really experiencing their ancient Rome phase because of this outsized ticker tape parade through the streets of Lower Manhattan.
0: Okay, tell me, why were you researching the ways ancient Rome celebrated military victories?
5: Well, to be honest, the triumph was a detour on a journey I went on looking into standing ovations.
0: Ah.
5: It turns out the standing ovation as we know it also has its roots in ancient Rome. after an army would return home from war, people in the city would gather and cheer and applaud. But it wasn't the highest form of praise.
6: The triumph is the higher one.
5: Right. But the standing ovation, the reason why I was looking into all of this is that we got a question from a listener.
7: Hi, this is Haley in Fort Wayne, Indiana.
5: She left us a voice message explaining how, as a performer, she's noticed that every live show these days seems to get a standing ovation.
7: That's what everyone does now. It doesn't mean anything anymore. How did we get here?
0: Wait, that's so true. That is what everyone does now. Thanks for the question, Haley.
5: And Haley's question got me thinking about this in the context of theater and the arts in particular, because she's right. It definitely feels like everything gets a standing ovation these days.
0: I'm excited for this. Inside the history of the standing ovation.
5: So trying to track down something as nebulous as standing ovations through all of human history is, of course, not that easy.
0: I imagine not.
5: But using theater as my North Star, I moved from ancient Rome to, of course, Shakespeare.
0: Shakespeare. Okay.
5: And I found out something interesting during Shakespeare's time, which was that the audience was already standing. The groundlings at the Globe Theater, which is what they were actually called, were standing on the ground. They didn't have seats. So there's the standing part of standing ovation.
0: Mm-hmm.
5: But Shakespeare had a little trick to get people clapping. He would often write in the epilogue lines to get the audience to applaud.
8: You know, it's a little weird when I've just said, okay, please applaud now. And then, of course, people applaud. I mean, they would have applauded anyway, but, you know, I've just asked them to.
5: This is Roger Gilbert.
8: I am a professor in the Department of Literatures and English at Cornell.
5: And I found Roger because he had written about standing ovations and applause in pop culture. And he has also, in addition to being a professor of literature, has performed in a few Shakespeare productions.
8: I actually played a Prospero myself last summer in The Tempest, and I got to say the lines where he says, release me from my bands with the help of your good hands. So he's telling them you can clap. But then he says, gentle breath of yours, my sails must fill or else my project fails. So he's saying you can also cheer. You know, I want to hear your voices as well as hear your hands. So that suggests that even back in Shakespeare's time, that was a part of the way audiences responded when they really liked something.
0: I kind of love this. I mean, Shakespeare was basically saying, hey, you need to get on your feet, you need to clap, show the performers that you like what they did. It kind of reminds me of a laugh track, you know, from the sitcom era. I'm a 90s kid, where the audience, just like Shakespeare did, was cued to laugh and to engage.
9: Make like a tree and leave. It's make like a banana and split.
0: The cues kind of guarantee the audience is sort of on your side, right?
5: Totally.
0: So how do we go from like Shakespeare into the more modern times? Was there a moment when the scales tipped and it was only positive praise and only big standing ovations?
5: I found a ton of op-eds by grumpy theater critics about this issue of like the standing ovation is just getting out of hand. And a lot of people in the musical theater world and historians see the rise in standing ovations on Broadway and American theaters, at least in the 1960s after World War II. And that's for a few reasons. The first being, televisions became really popular in this time, and then entertainment became more and more an inside the house thing. And then in contrast, you know, if you go out to see a show live, it becomes more of a special occasion. It becomes more of a thing to maybe stand up for and clap as opposed to, you know, watching from home.
0: Sitting on your couch.
5: Other musical theater historians have referenced an intentional manufacturing of more applause because of the differences in the actual like composition and the end scenes or the end musical numbers. So there's an American musical theater historian, Ethan Morden, who came up with a theory called the big lady shows. And it explains the shift in more applause and standing ovations at the end of Broadway musicals. So in the 50s, there were like these classic 50s musicals like My Fair Lady And the music that happens right before the curtain call was pretty short. And it barely gave time for an ensemble to come out on stage and like take their bows.
10: Right.
5: But
10: right.
5: around the 60s, there was the shift to really celebrating and showcasing the main lead actress, the diva.
10: The big lady. Is that what, the big lady, lady yeah. of the big lady theory. Yeah. Okay.
5: So Hello Dolly, which was produced in 1964, the biggest Broadway hit at the time that really provided an example of this shift. So this is the closing night curtain call moment featuring Bette Midler on Broadway in the production, the revived production of Hello Dolly. So, you know, they've finished all their lines. This is just like the final moments of the musical. The whole ensemble comes out and build up to the most important character, right?
10: Yeah, you get like progressively more central actors coming to the front.
5: Exactly.
10: Bowing.
5: Now we have the male lead, right? He's giving a bow, takes his hat off. The music is still kind of like building and building, and then the full ensemble gets together. And out comes...
10: Oh, they're up pointing. Oh, yeah, there's your lead lady.
5: I mean, if you're not on your feet by now, you don't have a heart.
10: They're basically doing with the Shakespeare thing.
5: Yeah, like taking a page out of Shakespeare's book, right? Like we're going to bake into the end people's engagement.
10: Right,
5: maybe not
10: right.
5: saying explicitly like, please clap now, but the music kind of forces you to get into the scene and to like...
10: And to get on your feet too.
5: Yeah, yeah.
10: I was pumped up just watching the video on YouTube. You know what I mean?
5: Let's go.
10: This is energizing, you know? I love that we're like hearing the applause. There's something about applause, right? It just has a way of pumping you up.
5: So outside of live theater and Broadway, I'm guessing you and our listeners maybe have heard about standing ovations and particularly long standing ovations at film festivals, especially the Cannes Film Festival.
11: At the premieres, it's borderline mandatory. There's just so many factors that go into it, so it's not sort of an empirical badge of quality.
5: This is Kyle Buchanan, and he's a reporter and columnist for the New York Times, and he's been going to Cannes for several years. He says supersized standing ovations are now the trademark of this film fest. But Kyle says that it's actually really different when you're in the room.
11: It is a very long process, but it isn't just sort of numbingly clapping at nothing.
5: So you're watching a movie, music swells, the screen fades to black, the credits roll, and at that stage, people, usually if they like the film, will start to clap, and maybe that's when the standing starts.
11: But once the closing credits are done, a cameraman will station himself in front of the row that has the cast and crew. And so that cameraman will beam footage up to the big screen of the Grand Theater Lumiere.
5: Everybody's on their feet. Everyone's applauding. But it's not like they're applauding because they saw like the best movie they've ever seen. They're actually applauding because there's someone to applaud for.
11: Maybe it's the director. Let's say it's Wes Anderson at a Wes Anderson movie. So there will be 1 minute of awkward Wes Anderson close-up as everybody is applauding him. Then it will move over to the lead, the number one person in the film. Then that person will get about a minute or two, depending on how much they milk it.
10: Still kind of the big lady theory, right? Because now instead of the stage, you're like projecting them on screen and it's like, get on your feet, get on
5: exactly.
10: your feet.
5: Give them, exactly.
10: You know, it's the same energy. Okay.
5: Same thing.
10: Yeah, that's interesting.
11: Maybe one of the cast members has gone over to the director and they're crying. That's getting applause now. So are we applauding for what we've just seen or are we applauding for the new micro narrative that we're seeing on the screen afterwards?
10: Okay, so I mean, I get that these super long standing ovations are exaggerated, kind of performative, but I also think they can carry a certain power beyond that room, right? You know, the example I'm thinking of is from last year's Venice Film Festival. There's this movie called The Voice of Hind Rajab. It made headlines for its 23-minute long standing ovation. Maybe we can hear a little bit of it.
5: Okay, I'm going to cue it up.
10: Yeah. So quick overview of the movie. Hind Rajab was a 5-year-old Palestinian girl. She's at the center of this movie. In it, you hear her real life calls to paramedics, her actual voice as she's sitting in a car trapped for hours, surrounded by the bodies of her family members before eventually being killed by the IDF in Gaza. I saw it. It's a heartbreaking movie. In the US, though, it had a very limited release, right? So a lot of people didn't get to see it. And what they were more likely to have seen is the 23-minute standing ovation that was circulating online, which felt like it was making a really powerful statement, that it was a kind of way to make people notice.
5: I think that we shouldn't underestimate the power of the optics, right? And the impact a viral video can have on far more people than the amount that can fit in a theater.
10: Yeah, yeah. And I mean, I don't know. I mean, I get that if we're talking about recognizing the value of an individual piece of art or film or whatever it might be, maybe it devalues it a little to, you know, give everything a standing ovation. But if you look at it a different way, maybe it, you know, gives everything a little bit more value.
5: Mm, right. So Roger Gilbert, who we heard from earlier, actually brings this point up as well.
8: I do remember being out on the quad at Cornell on the day of a solar eclipse. And we reached the moment, I think it's called annularity, when the sun was completely obscured. And a whole bunch of people were out there with me. And we just all spontaneously started clapping. It was nothing that had been planned. There was no signal. It was just something we all felt the need to do. And I learned something important about applause at that moment. It was such an illustration of how applause is not necessarily or even primarily meant for the people or performers that you're applauding for, because in this case, there were no performers. The sun was not listening to our applause. So we were doing it for ourselves, but it was a way of communicating with each other, I think, more than anything. We all just needed to make a noise because we were seeing something so amazing.
10: That's beautifully put. And I guess that's where I personally am landing a little bit, where I'm like, you know, yeah, we probably give something standing ovations that don't deserve it. But also, if it leads to a moment of connection between you and the person next to you, it's worth it.
5: I agree. Yeah, there's something really beautiful about it being this ancient human tradition that we just keep doing.
10: Mm-hmm. I'm really glad we went on this journey. Thank you for looking into it, Skylar. And thank you also to Haley from Fort Wayne, Indiana, for calling us and leaving a message with her burning question that inspired the segment. And we want to hear from you too. If you have a question of your own, or if you have a side quest for us with an interesting nugget you can't stop thinking about, send us an email at throughline@npr.org. Or call us at 872-588-8805 and leave a voicemail. And if you're open to us giving you a call back, leave your number too. Our team has been busy diving into similar quests that will be on the radio in the coming weeks and months. And that's it for today's show. Throughline was created by me and Ramtin Arablouei. This episode was produced by me and
5: Skylar Swenson,
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10: This episode was fact-checked by Greta Pittenger and Kevin Vogel. It was mixed by Jimmy Keeley. Music by Ramtin Arablouei and his band, Drop Electric. Thanks also to Johannes Durgi, Cheyenne Butler, and Josie Gotell. I'm Rund Abdelfattah. 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
2: From WHYY and PRX, this is Sports in America. I'm David Green, and today we're starting out talking about a bombshell report from ProPublica. Major League Baseball has built a pipeline for young Dominican players, one that has brought enormous amounts of money into the country and raised serious questions about where that money goes. We'll break down this explosive investigation with the reporter who broke the story and learn about high stakes of recruiting in the Dominican Republic and what happens to young players and their families along the way. Then, now that our rosters are set, we're going to talk with former ESPN analyst Matthew Berry about how a lifelong obsession with fantasy sports became a career, a community, and now his own company. A look inside the sometimes seedy business of baseball, followed by a conversation about the very different ways fantasy sports can bring people together. That's all coming up on Sports in America.
15: Live from NPR News in Washington, I'm Janine Herbst. A huge crowd of protesters locked arms to form a human chain in front of the John F. Kennedy Center for the Performing Arts in D.C. yesterday, angry over the recent closure and President Trump's threats to demolish the memorial to the slain president if his name isn't on it. NPR's Ava Berger has more.
16: The Kennedy Center looks different these days. A tarp almost completely obscures JFK's name from view, and security barriers prevent anyone from going in or out. That's why yesterday, protesters held signs, wore red, white, and blue, and chanted. Hands Off the Arts organizers, like D.C. drag performer Tara Hoot, said they want to spread awareness.
17: I hope it inspires people to take action, to call their elected officials, those elected officials to take action and make sure they take care of this historic space of American history.
16: The future of the Arts Center remains in limbo as a legal battle plays out in federal court. When asked about the potential demolition yesterday, Trump said, quote, "I'm ready to fix it, but that the Trump administration should be recognized for that work." Ava Berger, NPR News, Washington.
15: In Pennsylvania, health leaders say there was a possible measles exposure at Children's Hospital of Philadelphia's NICU. Officials at the hospital say it happened in the main building at several times and locations on September 11th. Pennsylvania has the biggest and deadliest outbreak in the U.S. this year, with more than 760 cases and 4 reported deaths. Lauren Shoup's 2-month-old was exposed to measles during a routine visit to Children's Hospital of Pittsburgh and had to spend 21 days in quarantine.
20: It's sad that families like us are paying the price for the decisions of people who choose not to follow like science-backed advice, because we certainly will vaccinate her when she's able to be vaccinated.
15: Officials at the hospital in Philadelphia say they're working to give all NICU infants preventative antibody treatments to help protect them. Waterfront houses across the country are threatened by erosion and sea level rise. NPR's Rebecca Hersher reports, when a house collapses into the water, it's impossible to clean up all the debris.
21: Waterfront homes are threatened in California, Maine, Michigan, and Virginia, among other states. One of the hot spots for home collapses is Dare County, North Carolina. 32 homes have fallen there since 2020. Contractors, volunteers, and government workers pick up a lot of the debris that ends up strewn on the beach, but some of it is swept out to sea. Dave Halleck is the National Park Service Superintendent for Cape Hatteras National Seashore.
22: If it sinks, it's on the ocean floor and it does not get removed.
21: That's bad for ocean creatures and for people who fish, surf, and swim. A bill that would help remove homes before they fall is stalled in Congress. Rebecca Hersher, NPR News.
15: You're listening to NPR News from Washington. A big college football game between number 8 Ole Miss and number 7 LSU gets underway in Oxford, Mississippi today, but the game's being overshadowed by the return of one coach to the place he abandoned last year. Steve Futterman has more.
1: LSU head coach Lane Kiffin used to coach here at Ole Miss. Then last year he bolted, leaving before the season ended to take over at LSU. And fans here, like Rhonda Loeb, haven't forgotten.
3: We all feel like we got slighted by the way Lane left.
1: When Kiffin left, Mississippi was about to take part in the college football playoffs. Former Mississippi Governor Haley Barbour is a bit more direct.
4: I think he's a narcissist.
1: And Ole Miss student Bailey Wood compares it to being dumped by a boyfriend.
23: I just feel betrayed. Not a favorite person, for sure.
1: This will not be a warm and fuzzy homecoming. For NPR News, I'm Steve Futterman in Oxford, Mississippi.
15: The heirs of Holocaust victims have filed lawsuits in California to reclaim paintings in Los Angeles and Poland that were looted by the Nazis. This after California implemented new laws and Congress strengthened claims to art that was taken during World War II. One suit wants watercolors painted by a Holocaust survivor under duress at the Auschwitz Nazi concentration camp returned. Museum officials, though, argue that they legally own the works. Highlights the tension between preserving history and addressing the trauma of families affected by the Holocaust. You're listening to NPR News.
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2: All right, so in Major League Baseball, many of you know that there are all these young stars who emerge who grew up playing in the Dominican Republic. But the question is, were they part of a recruiting system that is predatory, that takes advantage of vulnerable families, that even has some elements of human trafficking? These are some of the really important questions we're asking about Major League Baseball this week on Sports in America. And we have investigative sports reporter Gus Garcia Roberts with us. He's done some incredible reporting with ProPublica trying to answer these very questions. And Gus, thank you. This is really important stuff for everyone who loves and watches baseball, and I think everyone else in general.
25: Thanks for having me on.
2: So what got you interested in exploring kind of the system that brings so many young stars into the majors from the DR?
25: Well, I think, like, you know, I've covered baseball professionally for years as an investigative reporter, but I'm also just a baseball fan, you know, since I was a kid. And so if you're a baseball fan, you're just well aware of the contributions to the sport that, you know, Dominican players have made, and just they're, you know, the most exciting players in the sport often. And Major League Baseball really relies on their sort of star power and talent. And, you know, 10% of the major leagues is currently Dominican players, which is pretty wild given that it's a small country. And then, you know, as a reporter, I started to hear more and more about just ways that Dominican players were taken advantage of, and, you know, kind of sophisticated financial instruments that were being used against unsophisticated, you know, young Dominican prospects and their families. And this is just something that you're kind of vaguely aware of, I think, as a baseball fan, that things are probably a little dirty in the Dominican, right? There's headlines every so often, but you know, there hasn't really been like systematic kind of like expose of what goes on there, I felt. And so as I was learning more and more about it, I sort of started to learn the sort of root causes of a giant problem there, and that was these early agreements that are being made between teams and trainers who control the Dominican players. And as a result, the rise of a, you know, certain type of business person, which is the high interest money lender, and the ramifications of that for Dominican families.
2: Taking advantage of vulnerable Dominican families, it sounds like. Well, let's really dig into how this system that you've called a baseball factory can can actually work. I mean, you said something about early agreements. This is something that happens where teenagers who are really young, right? I mean, baseball franchises from Major League Baseball can come in and get some sort of commitment or make commitments to young players at a very early stage. And this is actually something that's not supposed to happen legally with Major League Baseball, but it sounds like it is.
25: Right. So by Major League Baseball rules, teams can sign international players like those from the Dominican Republic when they are over 16, you know, which already is, you know, in
2: young,
25: is already pretty young to be professionalized, right?
2: Yeah.
25: But in reality, I found, especially over the last decade, Major League Baseball teams in trying to compete with each other have reached agreements with trainers who are, again, are the sort of are like the surrogate parents, the instructors, the agents for these Dominican players who are often underage, you know, prospects. And the teams will reach agreements with those trainers 2, 3, 4 years before they're of that age.
2: So it's skirting the system, kind of. It's not directly saying that we're giving committing money to a player, but it's saying, you trainer, if you train this young kid, we're committing to you to bring this kid into our system.
25: Yeah, it's saying when this kid is of age, we will give them X amount, spelling out exactly how much of a signing bonus they will give those trainers. And the trainers take 35 to 50% of that signing bonus. And so what I found is all 30 teams do this. It's the norm at this point. You know, if you're a player of any significance, you're most likely subject to one of these early agreements years before you are of age, and it has a lot of unintended consequences.
2: Well, and you told the story, and I think it'd be helpful to kind of dig into one person's life to really help people understand it. The story of Delphi Rivera, a young kid who was offered through a trainer one of these early agreements. To tell us about who he is and what was committed to him and how, you know, the kind of cut that his trainer was getting.
25: Yeah. So Delphi Rivera is an extremely talented young Dominican baseball player. He was first kind of scouted at age 7, which is actually kind of late in the DR to be scouted.
2: 7?
25: Yes. Scouted by like the local coach who, you know, according to the family and Belfie and the coach himself, would hit him on the head and force him to go to play ball because he was so talented and he didn't want Belfie to go just play with his friends. And from there, Belfie goes to a training academy at age 10. He's sent off to a training academy at age 10, away from his family, and baseball just becomes his life through no choice of his own. And at age 14, the Arizona Diamondbacks take an interest in Belfie, and they make an early agreement, according to his family and his trainer, for Belfie's services. They say they're going to pay him $1.8 million once he is old enough to be signed, which would be in 2 years. And so the parents, you know, Belfie comes from extreme poverty. He described to me how when he was a kid, sometimes he would just eat a piece of bread all day, or he would eat just sugary cornmeal. His parents are uneducated, and this was like a mind warping event, because they now knew that, you know, in 2 years they were going to have much more money than they had ever imagined. But for the time being, they still had to figure out where their next meal was coming from. And so they are approached by this moneylender named Santo Caraballo, who offers them a series of loans and other sort of financial offerings that get more and more sophisticated and more kind of difficult to follow and understand, especially for the family. He does not give them the contracts. He pays them the amounts from the loans in very small amounts over the course of years. And so the family just is in his thrall, mostly because he has a very famous business partner, which is David Ortiz, the Red Sox legend who's from the Dominican Republic.
2: Big Poppy was his nickname playing in Boston, and so respected.
25: Yeah.
2: But, you know, obviously you've raised a lot of questions about his relationships to this whole Dominican recruiting system.
25: Yeah, he's somebody who has a reputation, I don't think wrongfully, as a philanthropist, somebody who really kind of cares about, you know, kids who are who he used to be, which is a young kid coming from poverty in the DR, trying to bring up their family through baseball. But he has had this previously unreported stake in the Dominican baseball industry that's sort of reliant on these early deals. So it's kind of reliant on this corruption within the system. And his business partner is Caraballo, who's, as I found, one of the most, if not the most notorious moneylenders in the Dominican Republic for his tactics with families like that of Belfi.
2: Well, I want to do my due diligence, as I know that you did, trying to get answers from as many people involved in this as possible. What did Caraballo tell you when you were able to talk to him about what you were pursuing here?
25: So I made several attempts to reach Caraballo. When I would reach him on the phone, he would either hang up or just say he wasn't interested. I also sent him sort of a detailed list of things that would be in the story. He never responded. I did run into him one day. I was in the neighborhood in Santo Domingo where his office is, and he was outside eating lunch outside of a liquor store. And I came up to him and asked him about his business, and what he said is that he's not the biggest lender in baseball, that it's not a very lucrative practice because, you know, there's a lot of risk. You don't know which players are going to be ultimately signed or not. You know, worth noting that as he was telling me how not lucrative it was, he was covered in diamond jewelry, spelling his name, and next to him was his tricked out Mercedes-Benz SUV. And so, you know, that it was a very brief conversation, and he did not want to speak. He said he would set up an interview with me and then did not respond again.
2: And what about Major League Baseball, Leslie? I mean, you write about how every single team has like what sounds like a fortress in the Dominican Republic to be actively recruiting Dominican players. What is MLB saying about all this?
25: Yes. You know, it's the stories about Santo Caraballo to some extent and lenders like him, but those lenders really could not exist in their powerful and lucrative kind of stature if it wasn't for the machine that Major League Baseball has allowed to exist there. And that primarily means, you know, the early agreements that all 30 teams engage in. Major League Baseball hasn't taken any steps to stamp that out, even basic ones, according to a former executive I spoke with that worked for Major League Baseball, such as like sending a memo to the 30 teams saying you're not allowed to reach these early agreements in the Dominican Republic and you will be disciplined if you do. And there's a lot of complicated, rationale for why they haven't taken a firm stance on these issues in the Dominican Republic. But if you ask Major League Baseball, they think that it's too difficult to police and that you can't enforce away these problems, and that the only answer is an international draft, which would be a complete overhaul of how Dominican players are signed.
2: And lastly, Gus, has this changed your relationship with baseball as a fan, knowing that this kind of stuff is happening?
25: I have so much respect for, you know, for the players in the major leagues that are from the Dominican Republic, you know, now and also Venezuela, which is run basically by the same system. When I see them and I realize, you know, all the sort of cutthroat hurdles that they went through to arrive to where they are, and the fact that their, you know, their signing bonuses were siphoned away and that they had savvy financiers circling them, and not only those in the major leagues, but I have a lot of respect also for, or just really more awareness for, you know, how each major league baseball player, you know, represents hundreds, if not thousands, of Dominican and Venezuelan players who gave up their childhood and were faced with these kind of like predatory challenges, and only to see their, you know, only to not make the cut. And so I just have a lot more kind of appreciation and respect for what these players of Dominican and Venezuelan descent go through that is just not something that's at all a reality for example, American players.
2: Well, I know everyone can find your reporting in ProPublica. Also, the great ProPublica podcast did an episode with you. Their podcast is Paper Trail, and they dig deeply into this story in an episode with you. And what is next? What is your process now as you keep going with the reporting?
25: We still have I feel like we've just skimmed the surface, and there's a lot more issues to explore in how Dominican baseball players are recruited. And so, you know, I would ask, we actually have a WhatsApp line. WhatsApp is very popular, you know, throughout Latin America. And if any listener out there, wants to get in contact with me or even just keep updated on the series, send a text to 917-207-6447.
2: Awesome. Glad you shared that. And thanks for all this reporting. Investigative sports reporter Gus Garcia Roberts, who's been doing some amazing work with ProPublica, digging into a lot of these questions with Major League Baseball recruiting. Gus, thanks a lot.
25: Thanks a lot, David. Appreciate it.
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6: All right, Matthew, it's time for F, Mary, Chill, where, of course, the F stands for friend. Let's start with the running backs that scored 2 touchdowns in week 2. We got Isaiah Crowell, Carlos Hyde, and Adrian Peterson. Who are you going to F? Who are you going to marry? Who are you going to chill?
7: Thanks, Coach. I'm going to F, friend, of course, Adrian Peterson, volume key in fantasy football. Peterson's obviously getting it. 3rd in the NFL in rushes and...
2: Before fantasy football was everywhere, there was the talented Mr. Roto. Roto is, of course, short for rotisserie. And what does cooking meat have to do with fantasy? Well, maybe I'll just let Matthew Berry explain. This is a guy who somehow managed to turn an overheard conversation that piqued his interest into an obsession with fantasy sports, then into a career, then a business, and a pretty extraordinary life. He happened upon a version of fantasy baseball at age 14. He then went to Hollywood, wrote for Married with Children, worked for George Carlin, built websites before websites were a thing, and eventually walked away from Hollywood to chase something that made him happier. Why do fantasy sports specifically make Matthew Berry happier? The raw math is part of it. But for Matthew, fantasy has always been about the people on the other side of the draft board and the connections that last long after the season ends. Today, after serving as senior fantasy sports analyst for 15 years at ESPN and a run at NBC Sports, Matthew has left the networks behind to build his own company, Fantasy Life, where he writes, broadcasts, and helps millions of people try to win their leagues. He is, in other words, still doing exactly what he was doing as a kid, just at a much bigger scale. And today, he's going to try to make a fantasy player out of me. Here's my big confession, Matthew. I'm not a fantasy guy
5: yet.
8: Okay.
5: And so I would love, in as we chat, for you to win me over. I tried it. I'm totally open to it. And I love the social aspect of it. But being a Pittsburgh Steelers fan, you know, I tried some fantasy. I was picking Steelers players and just packing my roster with players I already loved. I don't think I was able to do the important thing, like differentiate the fantasy experience from the sports fandom experience. And so that's my challenge to you, to leave this time that we have together with me running and trying to get on a fantasy team before the season starts.
8: Well, let's start with this, David. Do you like to have fun?
5: I love to have fun.
8: Are you pro fun or are you anti fun?
5: I am very pro fun, and especially with sports. I mean, I dream of nothing more than being at my Pittsburgh Steelers bar with my people watching on a Sunday afternoon, drinking Icy Light and like loving life. It is up there it might be number one in the fun activities that I crave.
8: So that's the biggest thing. I get interviewed all the time, and one of those questions I always get asked is like, you know, fantasy football, why is it so popular? Blah, blah, blah. What's the secret to its success? And I'm just like, well, it's fun. We're a country of people that like to do fun things. You know, it's a fairly simple answer. And so what it does is, like, you are, David, you are a Steelers fan. You will always root for the Steelers.
5: Yeah.
8: But you're also a sports fan. And so there are a number of NFL games that will not involve the Steelers. You know, in any given week, 15, in a week in which every team plays, 15 of the games of the 16 that'll play won't involve your Steelers.
5: Sadly, yes.
8: And what fantasy football does is it gives you a rooting interest. You know, assuming you like to root for stuff, you obviously like to root for your Steelers, it's going to give you a rooting interest in games that you might not otherwise care about. It's going to expose you to players. The other thing is, as you mentioned, the social aspect. So you gather in a bar and you draft with your buddies. You have a lot of fun. And then, you know, it keeps you together. I'm in a league with a lot of guys that I went to college with. And, you know, we all went to Syracuse University. And I went over 30 years ago. And I would have lost touch with almost all of them by now. Mm. We are all spread out. I live in Connecticut. You know, I live in small town Connecticut because, you know, ESPN brought me here. And then I left ESPN. I went to NBC and I'm doing my own thing, but all in the state of Connecticut. And only one person that I went to school with lives in the state of Connecticut. A lot of them are in Los Angeles. One's in Chicago. Others in Florida. We're all over the place. But because we're in this fantasy football league, you know, we're on text chains all the time. We're on email threads all the time. We've stayed in touch. And so I've seen marriages and kids and career changes. And, you know, I've been able to stay in touch with my friends because of fantasy football. It is something that has brought me closer to my coworkers. It is something that has brought me, it has helped me in business. There's just a camaraderie there. And for you, David, I think it's another connection point.
5: Yeah.
8: You know, and so assuming you enjoy a group of friends, and it sounds like you love going to a bar, having an Icy Light, and watching football, well, this is now going to give you a rooting interest. And in a world in which your Steelers disappoint you, because, David, that is going to happen this year.
5: Never, never. Yeah. Put a pin in that, because I do want to come back to why you think Steelers are going to disappoint me.
8: So when your Steelers disappoint you again, this year, you will have your fantasy team to root for. We're going to talk in a year from now, and you're going to say to me, you're going to say, thank you, Matthew.
5: All right, Matthew, we'll see about that. So for Matthew, that connection, it goes way back. And it started by chance, way before the apps, the rankings, the trash talk, and the group chats. He was 14 years old, obsessed with sports, and about to discover a game called Rotisserie League Baseball. Well, let me ask you about Syracuse. I mean, when you were in college, fantasy was not your goal in life. I mean, you were an aspiring television writer. You had dreams of Hollywood, right? What is the first memory of fantasy in your life?
8: 14 years old.
5: 14.
8: So in 1983, in the winter of 1983, a book came out. And I was a nerdy kid, sports obsessed. Read every single book I could get my hand on, read box scores, read, like, just sports obsessed. I played tennis as a kid. I was a pretty good tennis player. I was, you know, ranked in the, I was good enough to play Division I tennis. That's about the level I was. Wasn't good enough to, like, be a pro, but I could have played Division I tennis on a scholarship. That was my level. And I read this book. So, I mean, I read every sports book, like a new sports book. I was just a voracious reader as a kid. And a book came out called Rotisserie League Baseball. And it was a book about, in essence, fantasy baseball. And so I read the book. And it was really well written. It was written by these guys, Glenn Wagner and Daniel Okrent, the founding fathers. And it was a group of New York-based magazine writers and editors. And they used to have lunch every Thursday at a restaurant called La Rotisserie, which is now defunct. And they came up with this game. And so they would meet every Thursday to have lunch and talk about what is in essence fantasy baseball. But they called it Rotisserie League Baseball.
5: It's a great name.
8: And they wrote a book about it. They wrote a book called Rotisserie League Baseball, the greatest game for baseball fans since baseball.
5: The actual title. I love that. That's a great title.
8: Yeah. They're really good writers. And so the book just made it sound.

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1: Talking about how many people, you know, could we get a league together to try this thing? And I said, I'm in. And so in the spring of 1984, I'm still 14 years old, the Fat Dog Rotisserie League of College Station, Texas, had its annual draft. It's a league that goes on to this day. And it was me and a bunch of adults, but like it was a, no one had ever heard of it. And so there was 10 of us in a National League only fantasy baseball.
2: You're 14 years old and you're with a bunch of adults in this league?
1: Yes. Yeah, yeah. Because they needed a guy. I mean, I don't think I was their first choice, but I think it was just like no one had heard of this. I mean, like, and
2: yeah, if
1: I
2: this
1: later,
2: kid has heard of this thing, like he gets an automatic entry. Like,
1: yeah, I mean, it was just trying to explain what this game is. You know, now it's everyone knows it, but back then, pre-internet, pre-computers, no one had heard of it, and just the book had come out, and there'd been some magazine articles and stuff, and later in my life, and then there was like a, you know, if in the book they tried to make a little money, and so if you wanted to, they would fax you your standings. Like you could
2: love
1: subscribe to Rotisserie League Baseball, and they would once a week, because the box scores didn't come out, blah, blah, it's a whole thing, but because of the internet, like it would take a, they would fax you your standings once a week. And so we paid whatever the, you know, the $50 or whatever it was to have that service. And later in life, because of my success at ESPN, I was able to meet Daniel Okrent and,
2: cool.
1: You know, the founding father, the guy that invented it. And we talked about this and he's like, I remember the Fat Dogs. And it turns out he went and looked up his, you know, whatever records he had. And turns out the Fat Dogs were one of the first 50 fantasy baseball leagues in America. So,
3: wow.
1: And so, that's
2: you
1: my
2: were really
1: first
2: into
1: memory.
2: Fantasy before it was cool. Like really.
1: Yes. Oh yes. And so
2: did you
1: that
2: beat
1: was,
2: did you win as the 14-year-old in the room or
1: I think I finished eighth. I didn't know what I was doing.
2: Yeah, I mean that's fair. You're 14.
1: Yeah. But I beat somebody. I didn't finish last at least.
2: The rudimentary fantasy he was playing remained a constant companion through college, but Matthew had a bit of a performer's itch to scratch. He wanted to move to Hollywood, write for TV, and somehow make a living doing the things he loved. Even early on, he had this potent mix of ambition and a willingness to bet on himself. Then you get to Hollywood. I mean, you're writing, you're like doing serious work. You're like writing for Married with Children. You worked on the George Carlin show. How are you balancing? Like you're also writing about fantasy on the side. Did anyone tell you were crazy? Like this is a waste of time. Just focus on Hollywood. The sports thing is strange.
1: So it's always like I've had this crazy career. I've had the weirdest career path of all time. So I go out there. I managed to get a job as George Carlin's assistant. I do that for about 2 years, and then I want to become a writer. So I get a job, you know, after I was working as a production assistant, I ended up getting a job as a writer for sitcoms and movies. So I'm doing that. All along, my hobby is fantasy football, fantasy baseball. I'm just in a ton of leagues. And in 1999, there's a website called RotoWorld, which still exists to this day, RotoWorld.com.
2: Yep.
1: It's now owned by NBC. And they're advertising, and this is 1999, just to set the scene for your listeners, is a, this is back in the days of, you know, dial-up. You had to dial-up to get to the internet, you know, AOL and CompuServe, you've got mail. Like, that was yep. a novel thing. You'd be like, oh, I've gotten an email. How interesting. I wonder what it
2: we
1: said.
2: We all have like the dial-up sound, like, in our minds, probably, if we are of a certain age. It's all still there. Like, yeah.
1: For sure. I was on this website. It was a low traffic site, but I was on it all the time because they had fantasy player news. And I was just like, and they had a thing that said, you know, we're looking for writers. So I write them a note.
2: And this is where Matthew's two worlds started to overlap. He wasn't looking to leave Hollywood. He wasn't plotting some grand reinvention. He just couldn't seem to shake his love for fantasy. And eventually that stubborn interest started to bear fruit. This is such a human thing, by the way. Like, can I turn my hobby into a job? Like, I feel like so many people hit moments in their lives where it's like, could it be possible that I could turn my hobby into, like, actual work?
1: But the truth is, David, like, that's not the thought process at the time. Like, it doesn't even occur to me. I'm working to try to become a Hollywood writer. I want to be, you know, I want to make movies and TV shows.
2: Sure.
1: And I want to be well paid, you know, because it's a lucrative career. And so I see this ad.

0: And again, no one's making money on the internet. It's 1999. The internet is barely a thing. And so I say, I sent him a note and I said, hey, listen, I'm a professional writer living out in Hollywood, but I love fantasy sports. It's my passion. It's my big hobby. And I think it'd be just a lot of fun to write a column on the side for you guys. Could I try out? Could I send you a sample? And they wrote me back the next day and they said, we looked you up on IMDb. Married with Children is our favorite show of all time. You're hired.
1: Well, didn't you become the talented Mr. Roto? Like, you became like the well-known columnist for this small fantasy set.
0: Oh, sure. Sure. I mean, so, you know, I was trying to come up with a nickname that made me sound like I was an expert, but didn't take himself too seriously. And again, we talked about Rotisserie League Baseball. So the website was called Roto World, short for rotisserie. And, you know, I was trying to think of, like, you know, I had all these terrible names. Dr. Fantasy, Mr. Roto, you know, the, Dr. Roto, you know, the Roto Lord, the Roto King. All
1: too serious.
0: Terrible names.
1: Too
0: all
1: serious.
0: Of them awful.
1: Yeah.
0: Awful.
1: Yeah.
0: And my then girlfriend, or my then wife at the time, now my ex-wife, but we had just seen The Talented Mr. Ripley, the Matt Damon movie.
1: Sure.
0: And so I'm coming with all those names, and she just turns to me and says, what about The Talented Mr. Roto? And I'm like, oh my God, that's hilarious, because it's so over the top. But it makes me sound like an expert, but it's, you know, it's over the top. I'm clearly not taking myself seriously. So the Talented Mr. Roto nickname was born. And so I wrote on the website just for free, just for fun. I'm a pretty good writer. There's not a lot that I'm good at, but I'm a pretty good writer. And I developed a following. I've developed a nice following. Flash forward to 2004, and people were, the dot-com bubble had burst, and they'd come back, and now people were actually starting to make real money on the internet. Not crazy money the way we today, but like in 2004, like you could, there was actually potentially, you know, people were starting to advertise on the internet, people were starting to buy buying subscriptions on the internet, they'd be willing to do that. So in 2004, I thought I should, maybe I can make a few bucks on the side. I felt like I'd developed enough of a following. And I decided to start my own website. I left Roto World and I started talentedmrroto.com, which is a terrible URL, you know, in hindsight.
1: Works. I mean, it works. It's clearly worked.
0: Yeah, I mean, it did end up working out. And so what I realized, David, is, and this is where I was saying where you're like, you know, making a career of your hobby, like I fell into it because it was never the intention. The idea was that I wanted to make a few bucks on the side, but I'm making my living as a Hollywood writer.
1: Coming up, we will have more from our conversation with Matthew Berry.
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6: On the next In These Times, flu season is right around the corner. There's a spike in COVID infections, and there's been an outbreak of measles in Metro Atlanta. But some people have bought the line that vaccines do more harm than good. We'll get at the facts with Dr. Jody Guest of the Rollins School of Public Health. 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
1: Welcome back to Sports in America, and let's dive right back into our conversation with fantasy football guru Matthew Berry. Matthew thought he was building a business, but maybe it was more of an escape pod. His bold approach raised a bigger question for me about how we throw ourselves into things when other areas of our lives just aren't working. What is the lesson about whether entrepreneurship that brings you joy should or can be an escape from sort of other life things. Is that, is it okay? Is it dangerous in a way to follow that path, that energy?
0: I think it's both. I think in my particular case, it was both. It both saved my life because I was, you know, I'm being overly dramatic there, but I mean, I was just, I was massively depressed, you know, and the only thing that made me happy was this, you know, sort of fake football thing and fake sports. And, you know, nothing bad to say about my ex-wife. We are friends to this day. We had a very amicable divorce. There was no third person. There was no drama. We just, we got together when I was 25 and she was 23. And this time of my life that I'm describing, I was 35 and she was 33. And we were just very different people. If you think about what you were like when you were 25 versus what you were like when you were 35, you know, and just, we just got married too young. And she's a, she's an awesome human being. And I you know, she's terrific. Like I said, we had a very amicable divorce. It was just sort of like we, you know, sort of turned to each other and we're just like, we shouldn't be married. Like we, you know, like we're just like, if we met each other right now, we wouldn't even go on a date. We're just such different people. And so anyway, we, and she was very encouraging of me pursuing this thing that she's like, this is what makes you happy. And
1: wow, that's amazing. I mean, that she didn't have to do that.
0: No, she did not. And, luckily, you know, she had a very good job and, we were able to sort of take that chance. So I, you know, I owe a lot to her. But basically what ended up happening was that, you know, so I started Talents of Mr. Roeder in 2004. And over the next 3 years, I just, you know, killed myself. I threw myself into it. I wasn't enjoying Hollywood as well. I was successful, but it turned me into a person I didn't like. Hollywood is one of those things where it's so subjective, right? That like, you know, if you said, hey, you know, Matthew, I want to be a doctor. Okay, well, then you need to, you know, if you go to this school and you do this residency and you pass this test, you're a doctor. Here are five, you know what I mean? I want to be a mechanic. Okay, if you do this,
1: yeah,
0: you're a mechanic. Get this certification.
1: Get this certification.
0: You might go to a better school or a worse school or, you know, there's different areas of expertise, but, you know, again, most careers, I want to do this. Okay, well, if you do this, and this, you are that. And a creative career is unlike that. So you could be the best writer in the world, but you need somebody else to say, I will pay for that script. And then you need somebody else to say, I will make that script. And then you need somebody else to say, I will star in that script or whatever it is, right? You need so many other people that it's their subjective taste. And so what would happen is that, you know, the Variety and the Hollywood Reporter used to come out as magazines back then. And so every day I would open it up and I'd see some writer that I knew, you know, and he sold some spec script for $250,000. I'm like, that hack? You gotta be kidding me. How am I not? Wait, yeah. That guy got.
1: How am I not getting that $250,000?
0: That's right. That guy got that show and I didn't. I read that script. It was terrible. Bobby. And it turned me into a petty, jealous, angry person. And that's not who I am. But this, you know, fantasy football was an escape. Fantasy sports was an escape. And so along with the fact that
1: you never felt that kind of resentment, like this person is getting something out of fantasy that I'm not. It was your path to lay out.
0: And it was my own thing. Not a lot of people were doing fantasy sports back then.
1: Sure.
0: the way they do now. And so, you know, when I was, you know, in terms of my Hollywood career, it was just like, oh, this is this thing I'm going to do over here, you know, and you know, the issues with my wife and I, it was just like, well, this is going to be my thing, you know, over here. And, when you're looking for promotion in the world of sports, ESPN is obviously one of the first places you turn.
1: Right.
0: And I was very lucky that a guy named Steve Mason, who, does his radio show in LA to this day, Mason and Ireland, they're legends. Over 20 years, they've been at ESPN Radio in LA. Steve was a fan of my column and read it and invited me to come on the air. And one segment led to two, led to, why don't you do the hour? Why don't you guest host? And, you know, hey, why don't we do a, you know, they hired me to do a show, Fantasy Football Friday Night. It was a 2-hour show, on the radio. And,
1: it's led to a 15-year career at ESPN, right? I mean, you went deeper and deeper.
0: That's exactly right. Yeah. In 2005, my wife and I split up. And I basically said to my writing partner, you know, hey, let's write one last movie, bank the money, because I'm out.
1: Mm-hmm.
0: And I know, and then people you asked earlier was, you know, do people think I was crazy? At that time, yes. I was just like, I know this sounds insane because we're making a lot of money writing movies, but I am going to, I want to quit show business and I'm going to try to make a career at fantasy sports. I'm going to chase happiness.
1: How scary was that?
0: It's super scary because it's like at that time, this is 2005, this is over 20 years ago. You know, the idea that you could make a living talking and writing about, you know, this hobby seemed very silly, right? You know, we're a much different society now where you can make a living off your niche, off of your hobby, off of your passion. Mm-hmm. But over 20 years ago, that was not the case. It was not considered that. Again, this is social media is just barely starting. Like there wasn't any way to monetize your passion. Podcasts didn't exist. YouTube didn't exist. Like, you know, that was the issue. There was just no way to really monetize your passion, or there were very narrow ways to monetize your passion back then.
1: Yeah.
0: But I said to my writing partner, and I said to my, you know, soon-to-be ex-wife and, you know, my friends and family, I will probably make, you know, $10,000 a year, and I'll have to get a real job and whatever it is. But I'm just – the only thing that makes me happy right now is this, and I want to chase happiness.
1: I love that. I mean, I love that. And I love, you know, I don't want to, you know, jump around too much, but I mean, I think about you now and your post ESPN life and, you know, having gone to NBC and, but also like hung on to your place in the world as an entrepreneur. Like Fantasy Life, I believe, you tell me if I'm wrong, got like $7 million in 2025 in investments. And you have people like LeBron James and Joe Burrow and others, I mean, these massive stars who not only believe in fantasy, but believe in you and want to invest in you as like the guy. And yeah. Given everything you're describing, like the, you know, a marriage that became difficult and just realizing that Hollywood wasn't your place, it's just extraordinary.
0: I appreciate that. And, you know, like I said, I would love to tell you that I had this great grand design and I all saw it, but that's not the truth. Is I realized, as I said, that like I was the only person that could support my site. And so like in 2005, I'm like, I'm going to go for it. You know, I'm going to bank the money. I'm going to save it. I do one last gig and then bank the money. I'm going to try to go for it. And I went on air for like, I worked basically for free for 2 years to build this asset. But a couple of things happened. Fantasy football started to get more popular and I got comfortable doing this, speaking in front of a microphone. There weren't very many people that could talk this nerd language, this fantasy football nerd language in a way that was, you know, helpful and entertaining to consumers and fun.
1: And fun. I mean, fun and humor has always been part. Why is that important? Like, why is it important to have that fun humor when you're writing or talking about?
0: I think because fantasy? there's so many statistics involved. Like, you don't want it to be homework. You don't want it to feel like, you know, you're back in algebra class, right? It needs to be. I mean, and that's always been a hallmark of my success is that I'm able to take fairly complex ideas, or, you know, fairly dense data and make it very easy to digest, understand, consume, and do it with humor and pop culture and in a way that's relatable.
1: And maybe that's the secret to Matthew's staying power. He didn't want to come down from the mountain and hand out fantasy commandments. He wanted to be the smart collegial guy on the stool next to you. But fantasy has changed a lot since those early days. In many leagues, there can be real money on the line. And as sports gambling has exploded, it raises a pretty obvious question. What happens to fantasy when betting becomes part of the experience? Well, let me ask you about a little bit of the future of fantasy. Are you concerned that the prevalence and the legalization of sports gambling is going to change fantasy? Because we now have this other totally available opportunity to engage with sports in a different way that can involve, you know, making a lot of money. Could this sort of ruin this beautiful fantasy story in any way?
0: No, I got asked that question. You know, when PASPA was overturned and sports betting first became legal in America, I got asked that question a lot. I did a lot of interviews around that time where it's just like, oh, is this the end of fantasy football? And I was just like, well, your question basically has the premise that no one has ever bet on sports prior to this moment. You know, I mean, sports betting has been around forever, and it's a multi-billion-dollar industry. It was it was a multi-billion dollar industry in America.
1: Okay, I'm going to do something that we've become really good at doing on this show, give you a simple and clear PASPA refresher. So PASPA stands for the Professional and Amateur Sports Protection Act. This was a federal law that basically said states cannot legalize sports betting. But in 2018, the Supreme Court threw the law out, and suddenly states could decide for themselves if they wanted to legalize sports betting, which is when the sports betting boom exploded.
0: Prior to PASPA being overturned, it just was being done illegally and offshore and, you know, with local bookies. But, like, people have been betting on sports since the beginning of time. But, you know, the question was basically, am I worried about, you know, the good times of fantasy ending? And I'm not, because, I mean, fantasy is more popular. I'm a big believer that the rising tide, you know, lifts all boats. And the value proposition of the community of fantasy football is always going to be there. It's not betting or anything else isn't replacing that. And the book that I wrote, Fantasy Life, is literally is entirely about that, about the community of fantasy football.
1: And that really is the thing Matthew has been chasing all along, the community that grows around the millions of leagues in the United States alone. His book, Fantasy Life, is essentially a love letter to that idea. The rivalries, the traditions, and the people who keep showing up for each other every Sunday. Because for all the talk about stats and projections and whether you should start your flex, fantasy is ultimately a pretty simple excuse to stay connected. And maybe that's why Matthew Berry has spent more than four decades playing. He just figured out how to make a living at it, too. What does it mean to you when you have people writing to you and telling you, like, your story or your prediction, you, Matthew, were involved in, like, the tie that bonds me to my uncle or my aunt or my spouse? Like, you're playing a role in our relationship staying tight.
0: It's meaningful, and it's something that I take seriously, and I try to foster and do what I can to help it, right? I mean, I'm very blessed in that so many people associate fantasy football, this thing they love, with me. I mean, you and I are part of the same community, and if we were both in Pittsburgh right now or whatever, you know, I'd be like, all right, you know, what we, you know, grab a beer, we wound up drinking all night. And you and I, clearly have a shared language, and I'm, you know, thrilled and honored and humbled to be that for, you know, the people that enjoy fantasy football.
1: All right, I have to finish by asking you why I'm going to have a miserable year as a Steelers fan, because I've been messing with the idea of being optimistic with Mike McCarthy as our coach and Aaron Rodgers, and long-term, I feel like Drew Aller might be our guy, our quarterback of the future, but you're telling me this is going to be a miserable year, and you know a lot of stuff.
0: Yeah, I mean, look, first off, I have Drew Aller in my Dynasty League, so I really hope he is the quarterback of the future. It was an impressive debut in preseason. I hope I'm wrong.
1: Me too.
0: But the problem with the Steelers, I think, is that, you know, I feel like, and I'm not saying you specifically, but I feel like the Steelers fans just sort of ran Mike Tomlin out of town. And they were just like, we're sick of 9-8. We're sick of, you know, losing the first round of the playoffs. And then you go out and you get Mike McCarthy, who, like, listen, you were annoyed with Mike Tomlin. Wait till you see McCarthy, right? Like he's just, it's going to be another.
1: You're preaching the choir here. I was a Tomlin guy. And
0: yeah,
1: and
0: he's, thought we he, had I think he's going to be 9-8. My belief on Mike McCarthy is a good football coach. He's a good offensive mind. He'll call a good offense. But I'm also the belief that no one has done less with more talent in his NFL career than Mike McCarthy. He had peak Aaron Rodgers, the 42-year-old version of Aaron Rodgers, who has the, you know, one of the lowest average depth of targets last year in the NFL. It's a bunch of dink and dunk stuff. But, you know, he had, like, first ballot Hall of Famer, possibly the greatest quarterback to ever play the game, Aaron Rodgers. And, you know, and they disappointed a lot. And then he had Dak Prescott, you know, who was, you know, for 4 years in Dallas, and they always underachieved, you know, given the amount of talent. Like, Dak Prescott and Micah Parsons could never get anywhere. And so I just think you're in a division with, I think the Ravens are loaded for bear. I think the Bengals are going to be really good this year. They got their deep, you know, as long as Burrow stays healthy, that offense is going to be one of the best in the NFL. And the Bengals very quietly had a, you know, at least on paper, had a very good offseason with their defense. And while the Browns, you know, are going to be a struggle overall, they're going to be a tough out. It's still a very good defense. Like, you know, you guys are going to have to, you know, grind out wins against those two guys. And so it's a very tough defense. Got a 42-year-old quarterback. I just, you know what I mean? It just, you look around the AFC and you're sitting here like, you know, do you think, again, this is why they play the games, but, you know, do we think the Steelers are better than the Ravens, the Bills, the Broncos, the Patriots, the Chiefs maybe?
1: But we hear this every year and then we go 9-8. We'll probably go 9-8 again, right? I mean, we'll probably...
0: That's what I'm saying. And so that's why I'm saying it's frustrating, because what will happen is, and maybe Drew Aller's the answer, but the argument is that the reason you guys brought back Rodgers or whatever is because it's just, it's tough to find a quarterback, and you guys are not going to be bad enough where you're getting a pick where you can get a franchise guy.
1: Right.
0: But you're not going to be good enough where you get anywhere, and you're going to be stuck in this middle, you know, purgatory of you know, mediocrity.
1: You got me into fantasy by kind of telling me your story and talking about the social aspect of it, but also reminding me that that'll give me something to enjoy this football season instead of my, what did you say, Steelers, the purgatory of mediocrity?
0: Yes, the purgatory of mediocrity.
1: Yeah.
0: Exactly. The towel truly will be terrible.
1: Well, on that note, Matthew, thank you. This has been really fun.
0: Thanks, David. I appreciate it.
1: All right. Next time on Sports in America, we're going to talk about something pretty taboo in the world of sports. Quitting.
7: I mean, they were worried I was going to have a heart attack and die out there. And I felt like almost responsible to ride until I passed out.
1: Lael Wilcox is an ultra-distance cyclist, and in 2024, she became the fastest woman to ride her bike around the world. She tried to do it again earlier this summer, and even faster, until a historic heat wave in Europe made it unsafe for her to keep going.
7: My skin felt like it was on fire. I felt like I was going to throw up all the time, and then eventually I was throwing up.
1: No athlete wants to give up in any competition, but Lael's learned a lot from the experience.
7: Sometimes when things don't work out, we just keep going back to it because we're trying to prove it to other people that we're capable. And in fact, that's not that motivating.
1: That is next time on Sports in America. This is Sports in America. I'm your host, David Green. Our executive producers are Joan Isabella and Tom Gressler. Our senior producer is Michael Olcott. Our producer is Michaela Winberg. And our associate producer is Bibiana Correa. Our engineer is Mike Villers. Our theme music is composed by Emma Munger. Our talent booker is Britt Kahn. Our tile artwork was created by B. Walling. 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
1: President Trump ran his campaign on the motto, America First. 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
3: From WABE, this is In These Times. I'm Bill Nygut. Flu season is right around the corner. COVID appears to be spiking. Outbreaks of measles are causing deep concern. At the same time, vaccination skepticism is growing, and false narratives spread by powerful political voices have eroded trust in public health workers. We're going to talk about all of this and more with Dr. Jody Guest. She's the Senior Vice Chair of the Department of Epidemiology at Rollins School of Public Health. She's been on the front lines of combating the spread of COVID and HIV. And Guest is the director of the Emory Farm Worker Project, which every year provides free health care to some 2,000 farm workers and their families. Dr. Guest, coming up on In These Times.
4: Live from NPR News in Washington, I'm Janine Hurst. President Trump says the U.S., Denmark, and Greenland have reached an agreement over security in Greenland. He says the deal allows the U.S. to bolster U.S. military presence on the island. This after he threatened for months to take Greenland from the NATO ally, refusing to rule out the use of force. The agreement also keeps the semi-autonomous territory in Denmark's hands. Danes in Copenhagen reacted today. Benny Madsen says he's cautiously optimistic.
5: I hope it's a good agreement and that it's a sustainable agreement, you know, with Trump. You have an agreement today and tomorrow is maybe another agreement.
4: The deal on the agreement is set to be signed next week at the United Nations General Assembly in New York. Journalists at CNN, MS Now, and Politico say today they were denied access to the White House grounds. The news comes a day after President Trump said those three outlets would be banned, citing unfavorable coverage of his administration. And NPR's Ava Berger has more.
6: MS Now reporter Akilah Gardner said on the network that she could not get into the White House with her normal badge.
7: It did not work. There was a red beeping light, and so the officer asked me to hand over my badge. He said that it was disabled. I asked why I was not able to get inside. He said it was above him.
6: Soon after, CNN and Politico reporters also said they were unable to access the White House. Trump told reporters on Friday that those three outlets, quote, purposely write negative news. The ban comes amid a midterm election season where Trump has faced pushback for an unpopular war in the Middle East, a looming affordability crisis, and threats to demolish the John F. Kennedy Center for Performing Arts. Ava Berger, NPR News, Washington.
4: Saudi Arabia issued air raid alerts overnight as Houthi rebels launched another round of missiles at the kingdom. An explosion was heard in Riyadh, the first such threat to the capital since the fighting resumed. NPR's Zahra Batraoui reports this comes as the Houthis accused Saudi Arabia of carrying out hundreds of airstrikes across Yemen this week.
8: Residents of Riyadh, including journalists there with Reuters and the AFP, reported hearing sounds of explosions over the Saudi capital late Friday, apparently from interceptions of Houthi ballistic missiles. The attacks on Riyadh mark another escalation in the war in Yemen. The Iran-backed Houthis say they're targeting Saudi airbases in response to Saudi airstrikes on Yemen. The group's also targeting Saudi energy sites and has imposed a blockade on Saudi oil tankers in the Red Sea. Last week, the Houthis pushed out Saudi-backed Yemeni government forces from territory along Yemen's Red Sea coast. The UN says the fighting has displaced more than 100,000 people in recent days. Aya Batraoui, NPR News, Dubai.
4: You're listening to NPR News from Washington. The brackets are out for Fat Bear Week this week. NPR's John Stolness has more on the annual competition to decide which is the pudgiest bear in Alaska.
9: This year marks the 12th edition of the tournament featuring the huge bears at Katmai National Park and Preserve. The bears gorge themselves on salmon and berries ahead of winter hibernation to reach peak fat, with their exploits going out live on a popular live stream. Sarah Bruce, ranger at Katmai National Park, says it's important to feature a wide variety of finalists.
10: We always try to have different stories told through it as well. You know, we could have a bracket full of females, a bracket full of males, but we try to tell the whole story of Brooks River through Fat Bear Week.
9: Defending champion 32 Chunk is back in this year's bracket. He received more than 96,000 votes last year. The voting runs through September 29th. John Stolness, NPR News.
4: Almost 30 years since her death, Princess Diana's so-called revenge dress is going on an international tour, this before it's put up for auction at Sotheby's in December. Pre-sale estimates are up to around $300,000, although the auction house says it could go for far more. The striking off-the-shoulder silk black dress was worn by Diana on the day her estranged husband, then Prince Charles, publicly admitted to adultery with his now wife Camilla. Diana knew of the revelation was coming and wore it to a gala in London. Photos of her in it along with a sapphire necklace went around the world. I'm Janine Herbst, NPR News in Washington.
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3: Thank you all for being here for another edition of In These Times. I'm Bill Nygut. If you have been to your pharmacy lately, there's a pretty good chance that the pharmacist has suggested to you, you ought to get your flu shot now, because we are moving into flu season, clearly. But flu season is upon us. There's a spike in COVID. Measles has become an issue again in cities around the country, including right here in Atlanta. And at the same time, there are a great many people who are rejecting the idea of being vaccinated. And thanks to many in the Trump administration, trust in public health has eroded in a very disturbing way. I want to talk about all of that today with a guest, Dr. Jody Guest. She's a professor and senior vice chair of the Department of Epidemiology at the Rollins School of Public Health. Jody Guest is the former director of HIV research at the Atlanta VA Medical Center, where she did numerous studies of HIV. And she also is the director of the Emory Farm Worker Project, which we're going to talk about in more detail later, because it's an extraordinary effort to bring health care to farm workers in rural parts of the state. And as if all that isn't enough, Dr. Guest, during the middle of COVID, was the COVID czar for the 2001 through 2020 through Iditarod dog sled races in Alaska. And I definitely want to get a chance to ask about a slightly lighter subject at some point during our conversation. In any case, Dr. Guest, it's such a pleasure to have you here. Thanks for joining us.
12: Thank you so much for having me.
3: Let's start with the outbreak of measles that we've seen in Atlanta now at a daycare center. Measles are popping up in other states, and they are largely the result of people not being vaccinated, yes?
12: That's correct.
3: So talk about how troubling it is when measles strikes and how easy it is to become infected.
12: Yes, it is so unfortunate that we are seeing this many cases of measles. In the United States in 2026, we have over 3,000 cases. And in Atlanta right now, we have 8 cases associated with a daycare center. And as you pointed out appropriately, that almost every single case is a person who's unvaccinated or not fully vaccinated. And so what this really is a result of is decreasing vaccination rates for the MMR across the United States. This is an incredibly transmissible virus and one that we call a bellwether. When we see measles cases going up, we tend to see other things we're not used to seeing as well follow behind. But it's very troubling. Measles causes a lot of morbidity and can also be associated with mortality.
3: You know, I'm old enough to have had measles when I was a little boy. I got all those. I got measles. I got mumps, chicken pox. So I assume that in those days, we weren't vaccinated at birth the way the MMR vaccine is given now, yes, or near birth.
12: Right. So the MMR vaccine is given between 12 and 15 months is when you want to start it. And we do need to remember that even if you want to vaccinate your kid, there are children who can't be vaccinated. They're not vaccinated until they're over a year old. And so we're part of the protection for those under 1 year olds, making sure that they don't get measles. But you're right. There was a time when they were determining when best to vaccinate. And I think one of the reasons people don't understand how important this vaccine is, besides the swirling myths and disinformation, is that it worked so well. Everyone who is younger does not know what it's like to have measles or to see anyone with it.
3: The other condition that was prevalent when I was a little boy, because I'm 79 years old, was polio. It was pre-polio vaccine. My best friend who lived down the street from me, Bob Levin, got a very mild case of polio, but nevertheless, he did have polio. And of course, those were the times when we also saw those awful, awful pictures of children in iron lungs because polio had destroyed their ability to breathe on their own. Polio is another example of a disease that was virtually wiped out, almost eradicated. And yet, I assume that it's part of this anti-vaxxer movement. There are people who won't get the polio vaccine either.
12: Yeah, I mean, it's all the vaccines. And MMR has been particularly attacked in the media more than many others. And of course, the COVID vaccine has been hugely politicized. But when people are not comfortable that vaccines are the way to keep your kids safe and protected and living long and healthy lives, they usually refuse all the vaccines.
3: You've done an enormous amount of work on COVID research, certainly during the surge, particularly when you were at the VA. But we're seeing another spike in COVID today. Yes. Talk about that.
12: Yes, we are. And we now know from 6 years worth of data that we can anticipate a late summer surge of COVID and then another surge. So it's a 2 surge a year type of virus once we got out of the really massive height of the pandemic. And at the moment, the surge is primarily being driven in the south and the west of the United States, but it will ripple across the entire United States.
3: There is a new vaccine, a new booster that's, I think, about to be released. To the best of my knowledge, it's not available yet. How important is it for us to keep up to date on our COVID boosters moving forward?
12: It's important. It's the way to make sure that the virus does not consistently mutate.
3: And I know for people like me who are over 65, we need to make sure we get the extra strength booster. What about others who ought to be getting COVID shots as soon as the newest ones are available?
12: That's more than 65, those who have any underlying health conditions and our children, we need to be really concerned about them having access to COVID vaccines and getting them.
3: I want to talk about more about vaccinations, about the resistance to vaccines right now. But I also want to talk about an area of study that you have become very deeply involved in. You're now teaching a course at Rollins in communication. And I'm only making an assumption, but I imagine it's correct. You're talking about how public health students can learn to communicate to the larger world about the ways in which they're trying to prevent disease from spreading. Is that fair?
12: That is fair. It's a new certificate program in the School of Public Health. It is science communications, and I'm the director of that program. And there are two required courses. I teach the second one, which is the science behind the news. And I taught it for the first time in the spring. And it is one of the most fun classes I've ever taught, but also one of the most critical classes I've ever taught. If we do great science, but we do not talk about it well to the general population and to people who have very specific questions that we may not anticipate, we are not translating our science to those who need it. And we must do a better job of that.
3: So what's an example of communicating what a patient necessarily needs to hear?
12: So the new studies that came out about COVID vaccines, flu vaccines, and RSV came out last week in JAMA. Tremendous amount of data inside of those analyses, and really going through and saying, what are the highlighted points that really make a difference? And when are we just talking statistical jargon? And when do we need to translate that well? Most of science communication should actually be in two areas. One, synthesizing information in a way that is very understandable and usable, and also learning to listen and then answering those questions. We should not anticipate what everyone wants to know.
3: So I'm in a position where I'm approached, perhaps I'm in a group setting somewhere, and there's an effort to help inoculate people who could potentially have COVID. And one of your former students comes in and talks to me, and I say, well, I'm not sure I want this COVID vaccine. I'm not sure I trust it. What do you train your student to tell me?
12: The first thing I would ask them to do is actually ask you a question. What is it that concerns you, or why are you not sure you're interested? And instead of immediately telling you why it might be helpful, I actually want them to speak with you and hear from you. What are your concerns, or where are your moments of hesitancy? And that gives us a good idea of what sort of information you need. We shouldn't assume everyone wants to hear, well, if you're over the age of 65, you're 53% less likely to be hospitalized if you have COVID. That may not be your concern. That may not be where your hesitancy lies. And so we'd like to actually understand.
3: My guess is that our listeners, an NPR audience, tends to be well vaccinated, I think. These are people who I think pay attention to science and are not dissuaded by all of the propaganda that is infusing the world of public health, and especially vaccines these days. So I'm going to assume they mostly get vaccinated. What population are we talking about that resists vaccines?
12: Well, you know, it is, we do like to think in some broad sweeps of certain groups are more likely to be vaccinated or not. It is interesting that 30 years ago, when there was this movement for not vaccinating our children, it actually began in some very educated communities where they wanted to approach life with their children in a more holistic and less invasive way. Again, also remembering that we have short memories, and some of us didn't live through the horrors that were associated with vaccine-preventable diseases. It is now much more widespread, and social media is a huge part of it, but these very small areas of the country where there were populations that didn't want to vaccinate their community, those communities grew They learn to connect with each other. And then some very bad actors join the story. And they started propagating incorrect information that is really quite dangerous.
3: Talk to me about how that at a point when COVID is spiking, you face that problem trying to reach communities where people are nervous about getting the vaccine. Are there reasons to be at all concerned about a COVID vaccine?
12: We should always be wondering how well a vaccine will work and how safe and effective it will be. But I want to point out that when we do vaccine research, before a vaccine is ever available to anyone, the primary, absolute, consistent, always, number one goal is to make sure that it is safe. And that is more important than even understanding how well it works, because we never want to give a vaccine that is not safe. And we are always watching for safety signals. So the big three papers that came out last week, I spoke about a minute ago from JAMA, not only were they looking at how well are the vaccines doing now, they were consistently looking at safety signals. Where do we think it might not be safe? What do we know? Is it the same as what we've seen in every previous analysis? So safety is always our first goal.
3: And that was what was important about the JAMA study that you, I saw you post about that on social media. Essentially, what it tells us is that these newest vaccines have gone through rigorous testing, and we know that they are likely to be safe for virtually everyone who takes them. Yes?
12: That's correct. Yes.
3: Okay. So the anti-vaxxers say this. They say, COVID vaccines don't stop you from getting COVID. We know this. People still get COVID after they've been vaccinated. That's not incorrect.
12: Not incorrect. And the goal of the COVID vaccine was not to prevent each one of us from getting it. The goal of the COVID vaccines, the original intent of these vaccines, were to keep us from dying of COVID, keep us from needing to be hospitalized, having long-term lung problems and other problems that COVID manifests in some people, long COVID, and from dying of COVID. And we saw many, many deaths from COVID before the vaccines. And then that slowed down because the vaccines did keep us alive.
3: All right. Let's do this, Dr. Guest. I want to get to our first break of the show. There's more I want to talk to you about, specifically about vaccines. But I also want to weave through that your career in public health, because you've been involved in some really terribly important issues around public health. You were deeply involved in working on HIV research. You've worked with the farm workers, as I said, in South Georgia on their health care. So let's get to our first break. When we come back, let's talk about your career in public health and the issues that have been of vital importance to you. We're talking to Dr. Jody Guest. She is a professor in the senior chair of the Department of Epidemiology at the Rollins School of Public Health. We've got a lot more to talk about, and we'll do that after these messages. You're listening to In These Times.
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3: Welcome back to my conversation with Dr. Jody Guest from the Rollins School of Public Health. Dr. Guest, people on this show have heard me say before that if I had things to do all over again, public health is probably one of the areas I would have looked at as wanting to work in. Because, first of all, I've been fortunate enough to know a great many really extraordinary public health leaders. But it's also the work you do is so incredibly important. So it's always a pleasure to get to talk to public health leaders like yourself. Why public health for you, Dr. Guest?
12: Well, I think like many of my colleagues, it was a circuitous route to figure out where I was really meant to spend my time working in my life. I was a undergrad student getting a lot of health-oriented degrees. I got a speech pathology undergrad degree, and then I became a paramedic, an EMT, and then a paramedic as well, and was going to nursing school to become a life flight nurse. And I was a state examiner for paramedics and traveling around the state doing that with a mentor of mine from my undergrad. And he said, "What are you doing? Like, what are you really going to do?" And he said, "I think you should consider epidemiology." And I will be very honest, I did not know what that was. So I went and did a bunch of research. And I decided a master's degree sounded like a good thing. And it's 2 years and I really like school and, you know, 2 more years of education sounded great. So I looked at a bunch of schools. Emory was the one I chose. And I was in my first semester course and I realized this is what I was meant to do. And I moved from my master's after I completed that, I moved into my doctorate and, I am so incredibly lucky for that one conversation in a car, in rural Texas that helped me find my path.
3: What is epidemiology, Dr. Guest? What did you learn when you were first trying to figure out what that meant?
12: Yes. So it's the study of diseases among humans. And it's population level health. And so I was clearly very interested in medicine, but public health allows us to work at the population level. And it is a partner to clinical medicine, but clinical medicine has engagement with, you know, one-on-one individuals, incredibly important. We're thinking about how to keep populations safe, how to keep populations as healthy as possible. When we think back on public health and some of the transformative initiatives, seatbelts and clean water and safe sex and how you put your child to sleep at night, vaccines probably rank at the top of our list of things that have been produced in public health to keep people living long and healthy lives. You know, but we, public health has transformed life expectancy in this country by decades with some of the work that has been done.
3: So in other words, it's one thing to go, you really basically said it. I go to my primary care doc for my annual checkup, and she can often discover things that I probably would be better off dealing with right away that might be, they may not be life-threatening, but they could have an effect on my quality of life. In public health, you're dealing with large populations of people, and you are preventing, to the best of your ability, the spread of diseases that can have life-threatening consequences, and also simply trying to make people live healthier lives.
12: That's right. High-quality, healthier lives. Absolutely.
3: I'm going to ask you a question that I don't know the answer to. One of the things that's interesting about public health is how often a public health worker, people say in the public health service, get to work in populations or literally around the world. And I'm wondering if you were attracted to that idea of working in, say, South America, in Africa and the like, and what your experiences have been.
12: I absolutely was attracted to that. If you would have asked me as a first semester master's student, if I would have focused so domestically in my career, I would have told you absolutely not. that I intended to live part of my life in Kenya and other parts of Africa and travel extensively. And I have been able to travel extensively. I do love to travel, but I have been very domestically focused in my career. Again, based on a couple of very interesting opportunities I got as a first semester master's student.
3: Like what?
12: To begin working with a VA hospital in Atlanta, and specifically to begin work in HIV. And the veteran population is an extremely unique and important population. And I don't think a lot of people would think about HIV being a problem in our veteran population, but it is. And the Atlanta VA is the largest VA clinic for HIV in the country. And I worked there my entire master's and my doctorate, and then after I graduated with my doctorate.
3: And your resume points out that you did dozens of studies of HIV while you were at VA. What were you studying? What did you learn? And also, this was at a time, I assume, when HIV was a much more pernicious presence in the population.
12: Yes. And it was a virus at the time that I started working in it, where your life expectancy was really quite short. And now we, based on incredible advances in treatment and very importantly in early testing, in early treatment, if you are in care and remain in care, you will have a life expectancy the same.

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1: And making sure that we get prep out to the communities who can use it the most. And that is a remarkable success story for public health in, you know, a couple decades to be at the space of working on prevention rather than talking about a 6-month life expectancy.
2: I do think it's important to point out that, as you say, thanks to the work that's been done by a lot of people, including the research you did, HIV is no longer necessarily a death sentence for a great many people. And so it's kind of faded into the background as a major concern, I think, compared to, say, a COVID, which people were terribly worried about back when it first happened. But we should point out that Atlanta still has a great many HIV positive people living in the community. And although the spread has certainly not been what it was, we're still dealing with it day to day in certain parts of Atlanta. Yes?
1: Absolutely. Atlanta, Fulton County, and DeKalb County have two of the highest rates of HIV in the country. And Georgia is one of the highest states, largely driven by Metro Atlanta's HIV population. And a lot of that is about access to care, access to prevention, access to messaging. And it is largely a forgotten virus at this point in time for the general population and for the media.
2: Are we still losing people to HIV here?
1: Absolutely. And we want to, and we have the tools now to better prevent acquisition of HIV than we did at the beginning. And so we want to drive those numbers down. And then if a person is living with HIV, we want to make sure they're in care. We still have trouble getting people into care for HIV. And that is a critical step to make sure that, again, their life expectancy is not shortened by this living with this virus.
2: We had in Atlanta one of the great champions of fighting HIV, Sandy Thurman, who I'm sure you worked with quite a bit, but for a very long time. Sandy was one of the real leaders. And I wanted to mention her name because she did have such a huge role in bringing awareness to HIV and in looking for resources to combat it. So I just think it's in a conversation about HIV in Atlanta important to mention her work.
1: Absolutely. You know, HIV is unfortunately still so incredibly stigmatized. It was from the very beginning and it still is today. And we need advocates like Sandy Thurman to speak about how important it is to make sure that we are supporting people and make sure that we have equitable access to care and prevention.
2: Well, and as long as we're talking about people involved in HIV, I'd like to point out that many years ago, my wife worked at the AIDS Memorial Quilt, which was stationed here in Atlanta, and which is one of the most remarkable public art projects in American history. The quilts, everybody who knew someone, had a relative, a good friend, a spouse who died of HIV was given an opportunity to create a quilt in honor of that person. There are something like 40, 50,000 panels, and to go through them is an extraordinary experience in realizing the incredible toll that HIV took on individual people during the worst days of AIDS.
1: Absolutely. My uncle is one of the people memorialized on that quilt. Oh. And, you know, when I went into public health, it was the early 90s, and I didn't want to be the stereotypical everyone was joining public health because of HIV, but it was very personal, you know, to me. And I adored my uncle, and unfortunately, he was diagnosed with HIV.

0: a time when there wasn't any treatment other than for some of his symptoms. And he actually lived a fairly long time, but he only lived 2 years with it. And at the time, that was a fairly long life with HIV. And so that had a huge impact on me.
1: Before we get off the subject of HIV, I want to point out something else that you've been involved with. You, in your resume, talk about the fact that you've done a great deal of research in racial, sexual, and gender minority populations in HIV care, and that you're an investigator for PRISM, which is a research group at Emory that's focusing on HIV prevention. What does it mean when you want to look specifically at racial, sexual, and gender minorities in terms of, again, this disease that continues to be in our population?
0: So at the beginning of the HIV epidemic, the majority of the people who were first affected were white men who have sex with men, a very highly educated community, and it ravaged communities. Our research group, my incredible colleagues that I work with right now in PRISM Health in our department, we specialize in working with people who are less likely to have access to care. So, sexual minorities, people who are not having easy access to life insurance, health insurance, et cetera. And so a lot of that is in our racial minorities and our sexual minorities and in our rural areas. And that is the specialty work that we do.
1: Okay. And again, before we move completely past HIV, I think it's important to point out once again that work is ongoing. We have not gotten past it. Although, unlike all of the other things that we're talking about today, there is no vaccine for HIV to this day, despite years of research to develop one.
0: Absolutely. The HIV, the virus that causes HIV, is extremely wily. And it is one of the fascinating things about working in this field, but it also is something that has not worked well with vaccines. And I hope in my lifetime we see a vaccine for it. But PrEP has been such an incredible advancement that now if you are, we can prevent HIV transmission with the use of PrEP. And so again, it becomes an access issue and a stigma issue. But we do have some really incredible tools. We just don't have a vaccine.
1: We should point out it is prevalent in the Black community largely. And I think that's in areas of the city of Atlanta as well, not just in rural Georgia. Correct.
0: Right. Yes. Yeah. In Atlanta, DeKalb and Fulton County, the epidemic is primarily driven by young men of color.
1: Yeah. Yeah. All right. I want to move beyond HIV, but I do think it's important to talk about a disease that continues to be active in the country and here in Georgia. We're going to take another break, but when we come back, I really want to hear more about your farm worker project at Rollins, which I think is really fascinating. We're talking to Dr. Jody Guest. She will be talking in a few minutes with us about any number of other public health initiatives she's involved with. So we're going to take a quick break and be back with more in just a minute.
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1: Dr. Jody Guest, what is the Emory Farm Worker Project, which is something that you were deeply involved in creating and now direct?
0: So it is the 30th anniversary of this project that I'm so lucky to get to lead. It is Emory's longest and largest interprofessional education and community engagement project. And so what it is a way for Emory to provide free healthcare to the agricultural workers in South rural Georgia who pick our fresh fruits and vegetables. So every year for 2 weeks in the summer and a long weekend in the fall, we bring down several hundred clinical students and faculty members and Emory healthcare workers, interpreters, and we go to the fields where people pick our fresh fruits and vegetables and provide healthcare.
1: And what kind of, and tell me about what the interaction is like with those people who haven't got regular access to healthcare and are dealing with your folks.
0: So there are, our community partners do an incredible job of making sure that the workers know that we will be there before we come. And so I want to be very clear that we do have extremely important and special community partners in each of the areas where we work, which is really, really important because they are trusted folks. We pop up clinics in the morning, field side, and in the evenings as well. In the evenings, sometimes we're next to their housing units. But what do the workers think? When they come in from the fields working 10, 12 hours a day, they commonly go into their housing units and shower and dress in order to come out and see us. They are incredible to work with and are grateful. Their work ethic is astounding to witness. And they are largely overlooked and unseen in our communities.
1: You know, so they welcome your work, the worker. The workers are not skeptical. They're not nervous about being seen by these people they haven't dealt with before.
0: No, although I will say, you know, tensions are a bit higher right now in the communities than they have been over the years. But yes, they are extremely gracious, letting us be there to see them.
1: I want to tell you, I asked that question for a specific reason, because I want to tell a story. You know, Dr. Bill Fagey, who was one of the great, great giants of public health and was at Emory, and is credited, as well he should have been, with eradicating smallpox, the only disease in the world that's ever been completely eradicated. And he used to tell a great story about one village. They would go into villages in India trying to vaccinate as many people as possible. And he told a story about a village where he was surprised that everyone in the village came in from the fields and allowed themselves to be vaccinated. And usually they met with more skepticism. And he asked the chief of the village why everybody was so eager to come in and have their vaccine. Bill was tall, as you know. He was 6'5", 6'6". And Bill said the chief sent out word that if they wanted to meet the tallest man in the world, they needed to come. And here's why I love that story. Because public health is more about administering vaccines and health care in general. It's about gaining trust. And it's about encouraging people who otherwise may not be ready to work, to may not understand how important their own health is.
0: Absolutely. And that's one of the reasons why I pointed out our community partners, because while some people have seen our clinics over the years, over 30 years, And there's some incredible stories of some relationships that have been built. We are lucky to have the trust of our community partner, and they spend every day doing this work. And so when they are really saying this group is trustworthy, and we wouldn't want to be doing the work without that, because you never want to just come rolling in and say, hey, we're here to help you. We want to be known in the community and have earned the trust.
1: You have talked about the fact that one of the things that's fortunate about being at Rollins is that you're right next door to CDC. So you've got access to the people there. CDC has been diminished in many ways by political rhetoric that demeans the work that they have done, that sows mistrust in the work that they have done, and by extension, sows distrust in public health workers in general, sows distrust our HHS secretary, who says vaccines may not necessarily not only be good for you, they may be bad for you. How concerned are you, given the work you're doing, about the erosion of faith in public health and in especially the vaccines necessary to sustain us in healthy ways?
0: It is destroying the health of our country. And it is devastating to watch. I am a true optimist, and yet every day I am surprised by how bad it can get in the conversations. And you know, I try very hard to just put out the good science that we can that we do and should trust. But sometimes it feels a little personal that, you know, the work that we've spent our careers doing is being undermined on a daily basis. The scientists at CDC are extraordinary. They remain extraordinary, but they have really been harmed by a bunch of policy and public decisions.
1: We had a case recently in Pennsylvania where the State Department of Public Health in Pennsylvania reported back to CDC that they had, I think, two cases of measles in one of the communities in Pennsylvania. It may have been a few more than that. The HHS, Robert Kennedy, and the new CDC director, Dr. Erica Schwartz, denied that it was measles, which, when I say there were two cases, I didn't add, there were two deaths from measles cases in Pennsylvania. And the director of CDC, who just appointed Dr. Erica Schwartz, denied that these deaths were related to measles, clearly trying to perpetuate this notion that you don't need being vaccinated for measles isn't as important as people think it is and might be, in fact, harmful. That sort of thing is deeply disturbing.
0: Yes, it is. It is disturbing. It is. It's not following the science, and it's not the way the CDC and state health departments work together. The CDC always takes the expertise of the state health department, the people who are there. If they make a determination that a death is related to measles, the CDC accepts that. And when we have an infectious virus like measles, it is so important that we get the information out there, not to scare people, but to make sure they understand the risk and do everything they possibly can to protect themselves. If you are exposed to measles, and you're not vaccinated, you actually can still get a measles vaccine in a short period of time that will be effective at keeping you from having measles or being particularly ill from it. And so you want to make sure that information is out in the community, again, not to scare anyone, but as part of the conversation about how to keep yourself healthy.
1: All right. I do. We have enough time that I want to talk to you about a few other matters, but I don't want to let one thing go. Right now, what are the vaccines that people need? I mean, aside from the childhood vaccines, we know measles, mumps, rubella, polio. What are the other vaccines right now that are crucial for adults to get?
0: So an RSV vaccine, this is really important if you are older. What we know is that it will reduce your RSV-related hospitalization by about...
1: What is RSV? What is RSV?
0: RSV is... it is a respiratory syncytial virus, and it affects our really young kids and people who are older. As you age, your immune system declines with just natural aging, as well as potentially you have other underlying health conditions. And this is something we can keep people from being so sick from. And it spreads in the winter months. And so an RSV vaccine for both our youngest and our pregnant people, as well as our older people. We want to make sure we get the RSV vaccine out there. The flu vaccine, we are not good at getting the flu vaccine in the United States. About 40% of us get an annual flu vaccine. But particularly if you are older or have underlying health conditions, you want to get that. and then the same with our COVID vaccines.
1: By the way, I usually wait on the flu vaccine until like early October because the flu season continues. Is it better to wait just a little? They started encouraging me to get my flu vaccine in early August at my Walgreens.
0: They did me as well. Yes, we are in the state of Georgia. We try to get people vaccinated before the end of October. And again, you're trying to get your immune system revved up to combat the flu, and we see the highest number of cases. And that in our flu season in Georgia usually begins towards the end of October and it goes through February.
1: All right. Pneumonia vaccine.
0: Pneumonia vaccine.
1: Now a one-time shot. Now just one shot. Used to be two.
0: That's right. That's right. And shingles vaccine.
1: Yes. Which is also a one-time shot. Yes?
0: It's two.
1: Oh, well, okay, but it's one, yeah. You take two shots and you're done.
0: That's right. That's okay. Right.
1: I think it's so important that people understand that they need these vaccines, and I'm really grateful for your talking about them. All right. You talked about how you focused your work on domestic issues in public health, largely through your work at the VA and then going on to Rollins. But Dr. Guest, you are an adventurer at heart. How did you end up becoming the COVID czar for the Alaska Iditarod race?
0: Yes. So interestingly, I was out on the race when COVID hit that part of the United States.
1: Wait, I'm sorry. Back up. What do you mean you were out on? Were you a racer?
0: No. I am not a racer. But I was a longtime volunteer for the race. I worked in logistics with the Iditarod Air Force. My dad is a veterinarian, and he's a huge adventurer. And he became a veterinarian for the trail race. And I got very interested in it following him. And I went up there, and I had been as a volunteer, I've been part of the race now for 19 years. And so I'd been up there for a while. And the first COVID case hit the state of Alaska, and we were in the middle of the race. I was up in a village called Unalakleet, about 850 miles north of Anchorage. And the race director was asked by the state health department to determine what to do about, should we finish the race? Should we stop the race? Should we everyone turn around and go backwards? Hundreds of people and dogs out in rural Alaska. And So he knew that I was an epidemiologist, an infectious disease epidemiologist, and asked my opinion. And so I helped finish the 2020 race. And then it didn't look like we might do a 2021 race, because what we didn't want was to cause disease in rural Alaska by being part of a sporting event. And so there were a lot of conversations about what to do. There were areas that didn't want us to run the race through their villages. And so I worked with the state health department, local leadership, and the race to put together the protocol about how to do the race in 2021. So now I'm trying to use the race to bring other public health initiatives out in the
1: world. So your daughter, the veterinarian, was helped with this. You're getting involved, but it's a crazy thing to be up there doing. I think it's one of the most grueling races in the world. Tell us what it's like to be out there in the frozen north dealing with
0: the race. It is cold. This past race in March, it begins the first Saturday of March, and it's a 1,100 mile sled dog race. It requires hundreds of volunteers to support the race. And it was negative 40 almost every morning when we woke up this past race. And I work with the Iditarod Air Force, which are this fabulous group of people who bring their bush planes, their Cessnas out to support the logistics of the race. And I will tell you, little Cessnas do not fly well in negative 40 degrees. We had to wait to launch in the mornings until it became negative 20. So it is cold, it's austere, it's gorgeous. It's just a fascinating race. And I have dear, wonderful friends who, from all the time I spend up at the race.
1: And you continue to do it.
0: I do.
1: You will be back next March.
0: I will. I will. And I'm working on several other initiatives that hopefully will allow me to go to Alaska as well in slightly warmer weather.
1: Dr. Jody Guest, we're out of time for today's show, but it's really such a pleasure to talk with you and to learn about the work you're doing, to learn about your own career journey into public health. And thank you for all the information that you gave to our listeners about how they need to be careful about taking care of themselves. So I hope you have a great rest of the day, and thank you so much for being with us.
0: Thank you so much for having me and for highlighting public health and the need for good information.
1: We're about out of time. My thanks to my son and producer, Bill Nygut, for his work on the show. We're back, of course, with another brand new show next Saturday on the radio at 3 o'clock. But you can listen to our podcast anytime, anywhere you'd like to. See you again next week. I'm Bill Nygut saying take care. Bye-bye.

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9: You're listening to the BBC World Service. This is NewsHour, coming to you live from London with James Kamara-Sami. A new book on Joni Mitchell has unearthed recordings which shed new light on some of the defining moments of the career of the legendary Canadian singer-songwriter who's behind such classics as Big Yellow Taxi, Both Sides Now and A Case of You. Those archive recordings feature in Joni Mitchell at the BBC, A Life on the Airwaves by Tom Hagler, and they include perhaps the most personal interview she's ever given. And Tom has been reflecting on what he found.
10: Here's another really new one that isn't quite finished, just for fun.
11: If you could rescue just one Joni Mitchell performance from the fire, this, from the BBC archives of September 1970, would be the one. When it comes to her concerts, fans describe this as the Holy Grail. The songs, the timing, the recording, the rarity. But there's something more. Joni Mitchell, la-la-larring and lost for words? That's got to be a contradiction in terms. The truth is that these songs are so newly written that she hasn't got round to finishing the lyrics. And the words she has got...
12: Oh, you're not real, no.
11: Well, they're going to be discarded before appearing on Blue. What we get is a unique, real-time insight into how she composes. It's as if the ink on Blue is so wet, we get to see it dry. Astonishingly, the BBC recorded another legendary performance the very next month.
10: This is a song that James wrote. It's a lullaby. It's really beautiful.
11: This time it's with her then partner, James Taylor. The charge between them is palpable. But hang on a minute, because this song, which Taylor describes as a farewell lullaby, is about leaving a lover. And not just any lover, but one lover in particular.
13: And I still love you.
11: Mm-hmm. Joni Mitchell.
13: So
11: is it possible she didn't realise? So, somewhat perplexed, I went back to the full-length, unbroadcast version and found another breakup song from this concert.
13: Oh.

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6: I'm Linda Kenyon with these headlines. Reporters from CNN, MS Now, and Politico say they've been denied access to the White House after a ban announced by President Trump. The president had said he would ban the organization, citing negative coverage. This is not the first time Trump has sought to control the narrative and test the First Amendment. The Associated Press reports Saudi Arabia has confirmed Yemen's Houthi rebels tried to attack the capital Riyadh with a ballistic missile. Earlier, Saudi officials issued a hostile aerial threat. The AP reports at least one explosion was heard in Riyadh. And President Trump will meet with Chinese President Xi Jinping in Washington this week. The war with Iran and its impact on the global economy are expected to be discussed. I'm Linda Kenyon, NPR News.

0: I can't wait to get there one day in my career, but I think right now is, I think I'm in the beginning baby stages of putting shows together and learning, and hopefully 5 years when I talk to you, I'm going to be like, yeah, I feel great after a show.
1: Amazing. Yeah. So in a short answer, it would be no.
0: Yeah, it would be no. Short answer, no.
1: Well, Adela, I loved the album.
0: Thank you so much.
1: That's Adela. Her new album, Prima, is out now. Thank you so much for talking with us.
0: Thank you for having me.
1: Thank you for listening to All Things Considered from NPR News.
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10: Live from NPR News in Washington. I'm Linda Kenyon. After a long stretch of uncertainty about President Trump's intentions regarding Greenland, leaders of the semi-autonomous territory and Denmark are expressing optimism about a new agreement that bolsters the U.S. military presence on the island. Terry Schultz reports.
11: Danish Prime Minister Mette Frederiksen says she's pleased Denmark, Greenland, and the U.S. are planning to sign what she calls a good agreement that recognizes her country's sovereignty and the Greenlandic people's right to self-determination. Frederiksen's statement says the new deal, which is due to be signed next week at the United Nations General Assembly, is beneficial for NATO and Europe. The Prime Minister of Greenland, Jens Frederik Nielsen, agrees it strengthens security for Greenland and Denmark following months of threats from President Trump to seize the island by force. The agreement is expected to update an existing 1951 treaty, which allows the U.S. to have and expand military bases on the island. It will add provisions preventing foreign countries from having a presence there. For NPR News, I'm Terry Schultz.
10: Two of the Trump administration's deals with drug companies are now public after a nonprofit consumer advocacy group obtained them through a public records request. But many of the key details were left out. NPR's Sydney Lupkin reports.
12: Public Citizen says it has received two of the Trump administration's most favored nation deals with drug companies. The deals are aimed at getting U.S. drug prices in line with those paid in other wealthy countries. And the administration has announced 26 of them since last fall. But the text of the deals had not been made public, and Public Citizen had to sue the government to get the agreements with Pfizer and Eli Lilly. While many of the details are redacted, the documents show terms that Public Citizen calls concerning. For instance, if Eli Lilly stops selling a drug in another country, that country's price will be excluded from the calculation of the U.S. discount under the deal. The documents also show that Pfizer's deal expires at the end of Trump's term. Sydney Lupkin, NPR News.
10: Waterfront houses are threatened by erosion and a rising sea level. As NPR's Rebecca Hersher reports, when a house collapses into the water, cleanup is tough.
13: Waterfront homes are threatened in California, Maine, Michigan, and Virginia, among other states. One of the hot spots for home collapses is Dare County, North Carolina. 32 homes have fallen there since 2020. Contractors, volunteers, and government workers pick up a lot of the debris that ends up strewn on the beach, but some of it is swept out to sea. Dave Halleck is the National Park Service Superintendent for Cape Hatteras National Seashore.
14: If it sinks, it's on the ocean floor and it does not get removed.
13: That's bad for ocean creatures and for people who fish, surf, and swim. A bill that would help remove homes before they fall is stalled in Congress. Rebecca Hersher, NPR News.
10: You're listening to NPR. Another 90s trend is coming back, CDs. Music lovers are pressing play once again, helping to drive an increase in music sales. NPR's Amy Held has the story.
15: More power to the old stereo. CDs are seeing a resurgence. In the first half of this year, revenue jumped nearly 60% compared to last. That's according to the Recording Industry Association. Patrick Brown owns Twist and Shout, a record store in Denver, and has seen a shift in the age of digital music.
16: People want a physical item, not a playlist or a database revoked from them at any time.
15: The turntable also getting a turn. Vinyl revenue grew 18%. The Recording Industry Association says overall, recorded music revenue is up nearly 7% from last year. Fueled by paid subscriptions, streaming music remains the top money driver, accounting for 82% of total revenue, which reached $6 billion. Amy Held, NPR News.
10: Munich's Oktoberfest is underway, and folks like Luca Balui of Ohio wouldn't miss it for the world.
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10: The city's mayor marked the start of the 191st edition of the festival by tapping the first beer keg. Thousands of revelers in traditional Bavarian attire flocked to the beer tents. Also unique to Oktoberfest celebrations are the brass bands, the pretzels, and, of course, the sausages. The festival will run for 16 days. An estimated 6 million visitors will attend. I'm Linda Kenyon, NPR News in Washington.
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20: And I'm Bobby Carter.
19: That's the sound of go-go. A steady beat that's usually between 80 and 94 beats per minute. It's full of funk and soul with heavy percussion, conga drums, cowbells, and tambourines.
20: Its roots go all the way back to Africa, but it's also infused with a Latin flavor. It's dance music that is a cultural expression of our nation's capital, Washington, D.C.
0: Well, when you hear go-go, you think of D.C., New York, California, and all that's hip-hop, you know? Well, D.C. is go-go. This is where it all started, and it's where it's been since 1976.
19: Chuck Brown was known as the godfather of go-go. Before he died in 2012, he played the music for almost 40 years. Style has evolved over time, but the syncopated drum beat remains. That's the heart of go-go.
0: It's a groove. It's a feeling that goes on and on and on. That's why they call it go-go.
21: Another characteristic of go-go music is the call and response nature of the music. You know what I'm saying? Shout out Northeast, Northwest. Shout out PG County, everybody out in Largo. Shout out MoCo. The audience interaction is what's key.

0: Bobby, you've lived in D.C. long enough to, I imagine, really get to know go-go. What do you think makes it so special?
1: To me, it's the rawness on it. If you've ever been to a go-go, those drums pierce through your entire being. It is raw. It's oftentimes way too loud, but it's just the feeling. It's the percussion. You know what I mean? Mm-hmm. That those drums just move the entire building.
0: Mm-hmm. And it's really a blend like nothing I've ever heard before.
1: Yeah, for sure.
0: On this show, we've got the four most well-known go-go bands to ever play this music.
1: That's right, Anna. Coming up, we'll hear some Trouble Funk, some Rare Essence, some EU, a.k.a. Experience Unlimited. But first, we're going to start with the OG himself, the great Chuck Brown. This is Chuck Brown at the Tiny Desk in 2010.

0: That was the godfather of go-go, Chuck Brown, at the Tiny Desk. We heard It Don't Mean a Thing, Run Joe, Bustin' Loose, Wind Me Up, and we started out with Senorita.
1: Now, before we go on, we gotta mention, and if you're from D.C., you know that go-go songs can literally go-go on and on. So what we're gonna hear today are Tiny Desk versions of these songs, so stick around and feel that go-go groove.
0: Franny Kelly and Bob Boylan produced that show. Kevin Waite recorded and mixed it. Up next, we've got Trouble Funk and Rare Essence.
1: And later this hour, it's EU.
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1: It's Tiny Desk Radio from NPR Music. I'm Bobby Carter.
0: And I'm Ana Maria Sayer. This hour, we're celebrating 50 years of a cultural phenomenon, go-go music. Bobby, we need to let the people know that when we say go-go, we're not talking about go-go girls dancing in a club.
1: Anything but, Ana. The go-go that we're talking about is an offshoot of funk music born in Washington, D.C. back in the 70s.
0: It's this slow and simple groove, but hidden within it are dense polyrhythms and interwoven harmonies. This is music that sets the pace of the party.
1: That's right. Another go-go band that emerged in the 70s was Trouble Funk, led by the band's bassist and lead vocalist Big Tony.
0: In 1982, Hey Fellas was released by Sugar Hill Records, the same label that made Rapper's Delight a big hit. It was one of the first go-go songs to cross over to the mainstream.
1: Yeah, and in the 80s, as hip-hop began to grow, go-go found its way into some pretty major hits. For example, that Trouble Funk song, Pump Me Up, was sampled by Public Enemy for Fight the Power. But here's the thing, Ana. Even though go-go has flirted with the mainstream, go-go has always remained a regional genre, specifically to the African-American communities of Maryland and D.C., which was especially known as Chocolate City back in the 80s.
0: But here at Tiny Desk Radio, which is based in Washington, D.C., we see firsthand how this music transforms a room. And that's definitely the case with Trouble Funk, who have coined themselves as the ambassadors of go-go.
1: That's right, Ana. And look, Trouble Funk's take on this music is so distinct. Of course they got the go-go groove, but they use an old-school R&B horn line. They got congas, too, but timbales are front and center in their arrangements.
0: Timbales are a high-pitched metal drum that originated in Cuba and are regularly used in Latin genres like salsa and mambo.
1: All right, so let's hear them now. We're going to start this set off right with Pump Me Up. This is Trouble Funk at the Tiny Desk.

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1: I didn't know this was her son. Damn, you know, we get big time.

0: That was Rare Essence, another OG go-go band at the Tiny Desk. We just heard Overnight Scenario, Lock It, Bad Bad, One-on-One, Freaky Deek, and Rock This Party.
1: Did you hear that special shout-out for Sweet Soraya?
0: Mm-hmm.
1: That's our executive producer, and she produced that Rare Essence show. Josh Rogerson was the audio engineer. He also mixed the Trouble Funk show. Abby O'Neill produced that one.
0: When we come back, we've got one more go-go band for you. EU, a.k.a. 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
0: 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I'm Bobby Carter.
1: And I'm Ana Maria Sayer. This hour, we're celebrating 50 years of go-go music with another band that got its start in the 90s.

0: That was EU at the Tiny Desk closing out this Go-Go Hour on Tiny Desk Radio. We just heard the Tiny Desk version of The Butt, Umbapa, EU Freeze, Taste of Your Love, Go Juju Go, Ooh La La La. And they started out with Shake Your Thing. Bobby, I know you were shaking your thing at that show. Sorry I missed it.
1: Anna, it was a rare shaking that thing moment, if you know what I mean.
0: Oh, I believe it, Bobby.
1: That thing was thing.
0: And you know what? I'm not sorry I missed it.
1: Saray Muhammad produced that show, and Neil T-Vault recorded and mixed it. Neil is also our technical director, and Saraya is also our executive producer.
0: Tiny Desk Radio is produced by Walter Ray Watson and Noah Caldwell. Lars Gottrich is our series editor. Our theme was composed by Kaylin Ellis. Sonali Mehta is the executive director of NPR Music.
1: 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I'm Bobby Carter.
0: And I'm Ana Maria Sayer. 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

0: the Upside of Jazz from WABE. My name is Joe Alterman, and I'm a Southern jazz pianist. To me, jazz is a feeling, and if it feels good, it is good. Let's dive in. I've always been fascinated by the people who help shape music without necessarily being the ones standing in the spotlight. A great record doesn't just happen because great musicians showed up and played. Somebody chose the artist. Somebody recognized that this was a moment worth capturing. Somebody listened back to hours of music and decided what belonged, what didn't, what should come first, what should end the side, and how the whole thing should live together. And sometimes the person making those decisions is a musician too. David Robert is a wonderful bassist, and that's actually part of what made me so curious to talk with him. He's also the artistic director of Sam First in Los Angeles and a producer for Sam First Records, a label built around live performances from the club. Interestingly, every time I come across one of those records, I've had the same reaction. They don't all sound alike, they don't all look alike, but they somehow feel connected. There's a coherence to them, a sense that somebody thought carefully about why this music should exist as a record. I really wanted to understand what that was. What does a record label actually do? What does a producer hear that the rest of us might not? How much of producing is shaping the music, and how much is simply knowing how to create the conditions for something special to happen? And when almost everything around us is competing to become faster, shorter, and more disposable, what does it mean to make something deliberately? A record meant to be listened to, held, returned to, and maybe even preserved. David and I talked about all of that, but we started with the thing underneath everything else, what music has meant in his life, and how being a bassist eventually led him into a much larger role in helping support, document, and shape the musical community around him. Here's my conversation with David Robert.
1: I was thinking before we really get into Sam First and the records, I'd like to start a little earlier, like much earlier. I think just the understanding the role music has played in your life will better help us all understand everything we're going to get into. And music saved me from a very severe form of obsessive compulsive disorder as a young kid. And, you know, Les McCann would tell me that music is a deep exploration of the self. Sonny Rollins was on this show. He said, jazz is God and God is jazz. And, you know, I could go on with these kinds of things. But I was just curious if any of these resonate with you and just, you know, what music has meant to you in your life.
2: I've always known that whatever it was I was going to do career-wise was going to somehow be in the music world, but specifically touching the jazz world. That's where my heart has lived for a long time. Getting into music was really through blues and guitar, specifically a lot of Jimi Hendrix, a lot of Stevie Ray Vaughan, stuff like that. And then eventually, you know, more into 70s rock, Zeppelin, all that. And jazz really came to me through some really wonderful band directors who I had in middle school and high school. They were incredibly inspirational and really, just made me like find the love for it. And around the age of 16, I kind of transitioned from guitar to bass, and that was it for me. As soon as I found the acoustic bass, it was everything. So I spent the next lot of years playing a lot of bass, everything from undergrad in New York to moving back to LA to do a couple master's programs, but eventually doing the Monk Institute program, which was just incredibly helpful to my, certainly to my training, but to my confidence as a musician, to my, you know, understanding of how jazz fits in with life, you know, getting to work with people like Wayne Shorter, who, you know, just has these really wonderfully deep concepts about the connections between music and life. I mean, getting to be in the room with people like that was just, it shaped who I am and who I became after that.
1: Was Jimmy Heath one of your teachers as well?
2: Yeah, we got to spend a week with Jimmy Heath. It was incredible. I mean, he was also one of the people on the panel for when I auditioned. I had to audition in a small room with Herbie Hancock, Wayne Shorter, Jimmy Heath, Kenny Burrell, and James Newton. It was very heavy.
1: Oh my gosh. I've played in front of like one hero at a time, but were you super nervous that day, or were you ready to play? You know, how did you navigate that? just be ready.
2: I practiced a lot leading up to that, but no amount of practice really gets you comfortable with that until you've done it. You know, there are just so many things in this life that I think you have to do and fall on your face a couple of times before, you know, you actually can do it in some sort of comfortable way. I'm not suggesting that there ever came a point where I was like very comfortable playing in front of or with Herbie or Wayne. I mean, those are people I view on, you know, just the highest possible level. So for me, I'm always going to be, a kid in a candy shop with, you know, situations like that where I just can't control it.
1: When you first picked up the bass, I mean, did you, maybe not when you first picked it up, but when you first realized you loved this and wanted to really take this seriously and it become a big part of your life, did you envision that playing the bass was what you were going to do? Did you ever think you were going to get into all of the things that you've gotten into that came from playing the bass?
2: No, I mean, I had a lot of support, which was wonderful. My parents are wonderfully supportive of me pursuing a career in the arts, and all that certainly helped relieve some pressure that I would have otherwise felt, you know, about getting into this line of work, which is a tough one, a very, very tough one to, you know, especially to keep for an extended period of time. And especially when you, you know, end up having a family and all these things, it's like, oh yeah, now I see why people are working all the time, you know. Really, the bass as an instrument totally drew me in. Like, I was obsessed with the guitar before the bass. I used to play drums all the time, like every day after school. I mean, I was pretty obsessed with a couple of other instruments. But when I picked up the bass, that was like a totally different thing for me. It felt very natural to me. I think part of it is the fact that I never aspired to have my own group playing my own music. There's something that I really love about being a part of other people's bands. And that's a very bass player-y thing. <You know? laughs> Like, we live in the world of, you know, being a side musician a lot of the time. And that's where I kind of wanted to be. You know, I just wanted to be playing with all my heroes, playing their music. I didn't ever envision them playing in my band, playing my music.
1: Yeah, I had Rufus Reed on recently. He said, we're in, as a bass players, we're in the unique position of being able to sabotage any band at any moment. But
2: very easily, too.
1: but he also says, you know, and Ron Carter touched on this, too, is like, it's really the leader of the band, and a lot of people don't really, you know, it really can change. It really makes the, you know, the direction of the music, creates the direction of the music.
2: Yeah, I mean, one analogy could be, you know, you're driving a car, this beautiful car, and you know, you're thinking about how great the engine is and how great the steering feels and all that, but if the wheels go out on you, you don't have a car to drive. Like, it's just, it's not, you know, and the wheels are kind of that connection to the ground, and I think there's a lot of that in the world of bass player analogies. I definitely feel like there's a responsibility of the bass player to be connected to the ground at all time. When I would play in bands where things would be much looser, I always felt a responsibility to kind of like keep everyone together, even if they're all moving around and things are kind of, you know, very fluid. I kind of found my position as the person who kept everything kind of moving together.
1: Clark Terry always said that the process of learning jazz was imitate, assimilate, innovate. And I kind of see that as like you copy people speaking the language and you're speaking the language and you speak it your own way. I know a lot of people were in a rush to get to the innovate part, but, you know, I was always just excited to feel what it felt like to be really, you know, speaking it. It sounds like that might be where you're coming from too. I mean, how much did you enjoy the imitate, assimilate parts of your coming up?
2: And I think that's such a, I mean, kind of hits the nail on the head. Like if it weren't for listening to Ray Brown, I wouldn't know what a band is supposed to sound like. You know, and then of course, Ron Carter and people like that. I had to imitate what I heard in order to understand what I was capable of doing. I don't know. Sometimes we get into things in, you know, life where it's like, oh, I just want to figure it out. But sometimes you kind of have to imitate in order to figure it out. Oh, that's how they figured it out. Oh, and you kind of get inside their head. And through that process, I think I was able to kind of find my own sound, which I put in quotes just because, you know, it's really just a combination of all my favorite players.
1: Yeah, sound. Yeah.
2: here's what I love from John Petitucci. Here's what I love from Robert Hurst. Here's what I love from Ron Carter, or Christian McBride, or Ray Brown, you know. For all my heroes, I'm naturally going to be taking things for them. Just like, you know, you can't hear Christian McBride and say that there's no Ray Brown influence. It's just all over the place. And that's part of who he is. And meanwhile, I could tell you, you know, recording is Christian McBride in like half a second because he's so uniquely himself, even though he's got so much Ray in his influence.
1: I'm not sure if you deal with this on the music side at all, or on the business side of the music, but I often meet people who are real estate developers or doctor, whatever. You know, I ask them what they're up to, and it's often the conversation is they're trying to innovate. And to me, it's so interesting because, I mean, I'm sure you get pressure. People probably tell you they want you to be innovative or whatever. I feel like a lot of the innovators in this music were never trying to do that. They were just... They were either not able to copy the people they wanted to copy or just were trying to do something good and it happened to be innovative.
2: Yeah, I mean, I think just from a musical standpoint, for sure, I think that, you know, the people who are true innovators, like the ones who really, really understand what they're doing, it's because that is who they are. Like that is, they weren't trying to be something they're not. They happen to be a unique individual with something very unique to say. And so that's their honest expression. But yeah, I think, you know, as far as on a business side of things, you know, there's always going to be the record labels who are just doing consistent good work. And then there are the record labels who are really trying to do something new that's never been done before. And same thing with venues. You know, what do other venues do that or not do that we can do? I think that there's a lot of value to studying that always because you need to understand what the needs are in the community you're working with. And, you know, that could be in real estate too. It's like if you're trying to innovate something, it's like you need to kind of understand what people are looking for.
0: Let's hear some music from Sam First Records. Here's Rachel Eckroth performing Lawns from her album Humanoid.

0: We've never had someone who runs a record label on this program. What's your kind of day to day? What do you spend the most time doing? Like I say, I email more than play the piano sometimes, but
1: I email 90% of my maybe that's a slight exaggeration, but some days it is 90%+. My job is really multi-part. It's primarily venue based. So Sam First, the venue, I'm booking 5 nights a week of music. So roughly 250 plus shows a year. And booking, of course, there's everything from getting in touch with the person, making sure that the terms are all good, to understanding what their needs are in terms of instruments or outside gear or not, hotels, flights, suggestions for local musicians if they're planning on picking up a band. You know, there's just so much that goes into the actual process of securing the date for an artist. Once that is done, then they move on to the next process of, like, you know, getting all their payment information, getting all the listing information for the website, making sure that they're okay with the listing before it goes live, and trying to get all that done 6 to 8 weeks or more before the actual gig. So, you know, I'm kind of like always booking 3 to 6 or more months out, but inevitably I always have these little holes in the calendar that I'm trying to fill, either because of a hold that fell through or whatever. So it can feel a bit chaotic at times, because all of this is happening behind the scenes. All people see really is like, oh wow, they have 5 nights a week of programming, but the road to getting to that 5 nights a week of successful programming is tough. It's just a lot of work. And then it's a lot of curating also, because no matter how some musicians may feel about this, I almost never just offer the next available date. It's the next available date that works for this musician. And what I mean by that is, how does their music fit in with the rest of the week of programming? I try to create something for everyone in every week of programming that we have. So if they're a super burning, you know, Coltrane influenced saxophone player, I'm going to really try my best to not put them back to back with another super burning Coltrane, you know, because also it's going to sabotage the audience who maybe only has the bandwidth for one show that week.
0: You mentioned curate, and that's, like, to me, one of the things that I was so excited to talk with you about, because I know, you know, it's interesting. Like, I'll look at a Blue Note record or an ECM record, and I know they're all part of that label. And it's interesting because a lot of your catalog, it doesn't sound alike or look alike, but it feels like there's something coherent about it. I just could tell that there was a lot of thought that went into what you're putting out. And I don't know what the coherent thing that I'm seeing is, but...
1: It's very organic, and I'll explain exactly what it is. It's a combination of the recordings all happening in this room that I'm in right now, right? They're all live recordings from the club, you know, using the same, more or less the same recording gear. Of course, we change up microphones based on sounds and expressions and all that kind of stuff, you know, and who else is playing in the band and how that might affect the way a microphone, you know, in a live setting, there's so many X factors because every microphone hears everything to a certain extent. You have to get comfortable with healthy bleed instead of, you know, the unhealthy kind. The same producer and engineer on basically all of the recordings. And then, you know, really artistically, the through line is the fact that these are all people who have been a part of the club's identity, really. A lot of them since the beginning, like you just talked about Larry Goldings, he played the opening gig here with me 9 years ago. Larry's been a part of the Sam First culture, so to speak, since the beginning. He plays at the club at least twice a year, sometimes with his organ trio, sometimes with piano things, sometimes with a tap dancer. You know, having people like that record for the club feels totally natural, because it's kind of like almost cherry picking from, you know, taking, I don't know if cherry picking is the right word, but taking, you know, little bits of our calendar. Like if I could just look at our calendar and be like, ooh, this would gel really well with this, which is very different. And it's the same concept of what I was talking about earlier, like having a, you know, week of music that can kind of fit everybody's understanding of or liking of jazz. What is that music to them? We all know that there's a lot of music that lives under the umbrella of jazz. Straight ahead jazz, it can be modern jazz, it can be Brazilian jazz, it can be a trillion things in between, right? And there's a lot of innovation happening out there. And we do aim to capture a lot of that because a lot of it, it's really a part of what LA has been going through the last 15, 20 years. I find that the club Sam First and the label Sam First, we both have a goal of representing what it is to be jazz in LA at this point in time. I should definitely mention Paul Solomon, the founder Sam First and creator of the label and all that. You know, Paul, that's been one thing that we've just been in complete agreement on from the very beginning. It's like, we want to do something that represents the community that is LA jazz right now, which is, I mean, it's so vast. It's so vast. There's so many musicians here, ridiculously talented musicians trying new things all the time. And they needed a home to be able to do that.
0: Producing live records, that's fascinating to me, because do you ask the artist, you know, you're coming in, this would be a good project to record, or is they coming to you saying we want to record, or you want them to, I'm sure you have certain projects of artists you might want to record a different project of theirs. And
1: yep, that happens a lot. Yeah. I mean, it's mostly, I would say most of the time it's that, you know, they put on a show here that's just mind-bogglingly beautiful. And we're like, that's what we want to capture. In the case of Goldings, the show had happened and it was so killing that that's night one of the recording. We record four nights a week here anyway. We record Wednesday through Saturday, fully through our analog gear into Pro Tools at 96. You know, so that we have everything should we want to make a record. The artists always have the opportunity to opt out if they'd rather us not record, which a lot of people have very, you know, particular feelings about that. And that's totally cool. Like there's no weirdness at all there, because the reality is we're just trying to do our best to document, again, what is happening right now in LA. And then also to give something to the artists like that. By recording it, we're able to give them a full quality video with Pro Tools audio mixed in so that they then promote their, you know, their next gig at some other venue that has nothing to do with Sam First. But you know, now it's like that band that they put together for that very special show, there's some documentation of it. Sometimes it'll happen that we hear an artist and we're like, I want to check them out a little more. So I just go to our video archives and I search their name and I'm able to pull up the last several projects they did at Sam First and really kind of, because I don't miss shows. I miss many more than I make it to because most of my work is daytime. So this allows me to kind of like check back in like, oh, that show was particularly special. Okay, let me see if I can, you know, bend their ear about doing a project with that particular group.
0: So it could happen after the fact. Like we just had a great gig. Is this potential for an album kind of thing?
1: It definitely can. It's only ever happened that way with the Goldings record. All the others were planned from the beginning. And it was really like, you know, that last gig could have been a record, but let's do it right in 6 months. So like it was like that, for instance, with Anthony Wilson's Nonet. He put together the Nonet. I take it back. For that one, he hadn't played with the Nonet in a long time, so he put it back together just to make the record. And now, of course, he's booking gigs. I think he's out in like Vermont right now with a version of the Nonet promoting that record. It can happen a lot of different ways. I've made a lot of suggestions to artists that, you know, I'm very sensitive about making. I don't feel comfortable sometimes making strong suggestions. You should do this. You should try this. But at the same time, that's one of the jobs, one of the major jobs of a producer. Like I have to make sure that things are shaped to fit in with the rest of our identity, our output, our catalog. And, you know, what I definitely don't want is I hire a musician because I love these three projects that they've brought in, and then they bring in something completely different that totally doesn't speak the language. It's never happened before.
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0: That was In a Silent Way, performed not by Miles Davis, but the Anthony Wilson Nonette on his album House of the Singing Blossoms, released by Sam First Records. We'll be back with my conversation with David Robert after a short break.
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0: Welcome back to The Upside of Jazz from WABE. My name is Joe Alterman, and I'm in conversation with David Robert, the artistic director of Sam First Records. Let's get back to our conversation.
3: How often does something happen where, like, you know, you have a great opener live, a great closer live, but it just doesn't quite work on a record that way? Like, how often do you have to resequence things?
4: All the time. And this is another one that I've seen happen a lot of different ways. So we are a vinyl-centric label. Because of that, we're limited to, you know, 22 or so minutes on a side of vinyl, which doesn't really match up with a set of music, right? Three sides of vinyl might, but that's a very awkward output. You know, three sides, let's face it, we're going to do four sides. The reality

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1: One just, you know, small story that I'll share is when we did that record, Let's Go, which is a Devin Daniels quintet record. It's such an incredible performance. And these guys were just like out the gate from the very first tune on the first night. It was so killing that the first two tunes from that first set of the first night were consecutive. And that is side A of his record. So it was the very first thing that they recorded. There was something so special about that first, coincidentally, 21 minutes and change of music. That what first two tunes, that was it. That was A. And I told them that as soon as they came, you know, it was just one of those things I knew. Like, okay, you don't even need to re-record those two tunes because we have what we need for side A. I've never really felt that strong about something right off the bat. And it was nice for a change to have two tunes that naturally flowed together that happened that way. One thing I do that's a little bit different than some other live recordings that you've heard, most live recordings will have audience clapping at the end of each song, and then it'll fade out before it goes into the next tune. I try to think of, and maybe it's driven by the running of the club and everything, but I try to think of each side of vinyl as being its own like mini set of music. You know, if the sequencing is changed, which it usually is, except for the Devin case, I will actually make it so that they flow from one to the next. So usually there's enough clapping for us to kind of like bring in the next track shortly after the clapping or at the tail end of the clapping so that, you know, so there is a little bit of editing involved in that process. But it's editing everybody together. It's not, you know, track by track thing. It allows us to really like make each side of vinyl feel like that cohesive, you know, 20 minutes or so of music.
2: Let's hear a little bit from Devin's record. This song is called Let's Go.

0: That was Devin Daniels performing the title track from Let's Go. I'm in conversation with Sam First Records artistic director, David Robert. Let's get back to the chat right now.
1: You mentioned Ray Brown as a bass influence. Have you had any kind of influences in the record producing world?
2: Okay, so in the jazz world, I mean, there's a ton. But I would say in modern days, I mean, kind of the guy who's really helped me a lot is our mutual friend, Larry Klein. He is just, I mean, so much information. Maybe he doesn't realize that I'm secretly just trying to absorb as much as possible every time we hang out. But, you know, we live in the same kind of general part of LA. And so it allows us to grab coffee on a pretty regular basis. And I just absorb as much as I possibly can, because he has this unbelievable knowledge, and it comes from himself being a listener. He absorbs so much from what's around him that he's any filter out what's not usable and really kind of shape what is usable. I think that that's just a huge producer, you know, power that he has. But yeah, but as a person, it's the same thing. Like when we're talking, there's never loads of BS or, you know, like it's really, he thinks about what he says and it comes out in this very complete thought that is very easy to digest in a lot of ways.
1: Magical. I honestly don't think I really understood the job of a producer until we started working together. I just want to share one aside because it blew my mind. We were on a session. It was our first session we did. It was with a song that Les and I had co-written, and Madeline Peyrou was singing it. And he had Madeline kind of go through, she got a bunch of great passes. And then he wanted to make sure that he had every word pronounced well. So he had to redo a few things. And by the end of the day, the ending of the piece was kind of giving her a bit of a hard time. And she came out of one of the takes and she says, gosh, you know who would have killed this song? It's Carmen McRae. And he's like, oh, okay, well, let's take a break. And he sits her down and he's like, what's your favorite Carmen McRae record? And I played something. And he's like, Madeline, what's yours? And she played something. And then Larry was like, let me play all mine. And I'm just thinking we're on a break. And so he's playing this Carmen McRae record and it's incredible. She's singing Miss Otis Regrets. It's like a record in the 80s. And at the end of it, Madeline kind of looks at him and was like, Larry, why would you do that? No way I can ever top that. And, you know, and he's like, just give it a shot. Just go in it. She nails it in one take. And I looked at Larry and I was like, wait, were we just on a break or was that totally? And he had totally mapped that out.
2: But that's, you know, that's what magic. It feels like to have coffee with him.
1: Yeah.
2: You just, you know, there are these little nuggets of, you know, if you can just absorb it and then, you know, put it into what you do next. It's so incredibly helpful.
1: Have you studied people like Milt Gabler? I was reading about him.
2: Not him, no.
1: Really? He did Commodore. And it was really interesting because there was all these musicians who would say that, you know, he's not on the records. But, you know, it was his job. His job was to make everyone feel relaxed. And, you know, it wasn't about drinking or anything like that. But, you know, this trumpeter named Max Kaminski, he said that, you know, Milt is not on any of these records, but he's a part of every nice feeling they elicit. I'm sure you don't insert yourself into the music, but you're there.
2: Totally. I mean, but I also feel like if it's the right producer teamed up with the right musicians, there's a common ground that you have with the music. So like every single person that we've recorded for Sam First Records, and it's been 8 of them now, we're coming up on number 9. They're all people whose music I deeply connect to. And it, very different ways. Like I consider my musical taste to be fairly eclectic, but you know, I'm still very much a jazz nerd. And within the jazz realm, I try to find as much, you know, information as I can, as many new sounds. So, you know, when we were recording Anthony playing with his nonet, I mean, that hits home for me in such a way that it's like whatever we talk about musically or whatever suggestions I might have, I'd like to think that they're going to be very in line with something that Anthony might have thought of himself, but maybe just was too inside the music to find it. Okay, so we're recording a record with an incredible saxophonist named Nicole McCabe that's coming up this week. So Nicole, who's playing on Anthony's record as well. So last week, I, you know, still play bass, of course, just not very often. But Nicole came over to Sam First last week and we, you know, just played through the tunes. And for me, it's great because it's like, I want nothing to do with playing on the record. That is not my goal, not my interest. And honestly it would not do good for the record, because I find that I'm in a much better headspace as a producer when I'm not also trying to do double duty. But for me, getting to play through the tunes without actually, you know, having the stress of the recording being, you know, happening or whatever, it allowed me to really hear the tunes from the musician standpoint and think like, oh, this section could be maybe stretched out a little bit. And, you know, maybe we don't have another drum solo on this tune, or maybe, you know, like little things like that, that were very minor changes and really suggestions. I was not anything that I'm like, you got to do it this way. And I think that it brought Nicole and I to this common ground on the music too, because it's like, I'll now understand the music, how the charts are laid out, all that kind of stuff, which helps my ability to contribute to the recording. But I think the producer a lot of times is that other band member that's just not necessarily playing an instrument.
1: Is the label's identity separate from your own taste?
2: I mean, to a certain extent, yeah, because everything that we do at Sam First is not just me. I'm the artistic director. But Paul, the owner, founder, he's very, very instrumental in, you know, who we book and also what we record for the label. The positive side, of course, being that he and I have very similar taste. He's not a musician. Actually, his loves are photography. These are his photos behind me. And these are actually what become our album covers.
1: Well, that could explain the coherency that I feel, too, in the visual thing.
2: 100%. So, you know, all of the records are his photographs. He shoots. Also, here's a beautiful connection here. He didn't really understand, you know, the recording side of things, of course, until I explained a lot to him and, you know, even learned a lot myself as we were building out the recording component of Sam First. But there was a really big push to make sure we did things as analog as possible for as long as possible before it reaches Pro Tools, you know, so that we have, of course, I would love to record to tape, but it's not realistic in a 50 person venue. You know, so we have this setup with, you know, beautiful analog preamps and everything. And it totally connected with him with the fact that he doesn't shoot digitally. He shoots everything to film. And the whole concept of like recording, you know, we do eventually, you know, get the, of course it goes into Pro Tools, but at a very high sample rate. And that allows us to then press the vinyl. So we're back to an analog format, but, you know, at a very high quality. So that's the way a lot of records are made these days. They, you know, they go into Pro Tools and then make their way. So bypass the tape, but make their way back to vinyl, which is an analog, you know, listening source, right? So for him, the process of shooting and then developing film is very, very similar. And it's all, when you look closely at these photos, nothing here was printed or digitized. Every single photo here, which I think are like maybe 24 by 24, something like that, they were all processed, you know, from the original negative. And there's absolutely a tie-in there with producing vinyl records, right? So the idea of his photographs being on the cover, it was just like the perfect way for him to also be able to put his artistic stamp on our projects, which is important, you know, and that it's not just from like a namesake sort of thing, that he actually has a stake in the, you know, the artistic element of it.
1: Everything today and, you know, out there in society is kind of fighting for our attention, and it's kind of pushing everything faster. I feel like it's, you know, to me, jazz, the more patience you have, it rewards. Every time you listen, you hear something new. I don't know if you're trying to make any sort of statement around any of that by doing things this way, or if it's just, this is how we want you to experience this experience.
2: Yeah, I think there's something in there, whether or not we've really, you know, identified it as like, this is the statement we're trying to make, but it's similar to what we're doing with the club, right? Like we have a 5-night-a-week venue that supports live music and live music experiences. Like come in here, put your phone away. Like that's not what this place is for. We're all here to check out the music, but it, you know, takes quite a bit of attention to watch an hour or so of intense music. And the people who come here, they love it. You know, that's like what they love to do. Some people stay for two sets, right? So the idea of vinyl to me, I was mentioning earlier, like kind of having mini sets of music on each side of vinyl. I think that just like our sleep cycles, you know, there are certain amounts of time that it's very comfortable to sleep and kind of wake up naturally. I think we all kind of have a tendency to hear music in different increments of time. And you're right. Our attention span is getting shorter and shorter, right? So, you know, a lot of people who used to watch long movies now watch shorter TV shows, right? And episode by episode rather than, you know, straight through 2 hours or whatever. So for music, I like to think if I'm going to be here with a cocktail enjoying a great show, I can definitely stand an hour of music. But I myself don't have a long attention span for even for great music. So I love hearing vinyl in those 20-minute increments. It feels like less of a commitment, but it does feel like a commitment. I put the thing on. I'm not going to look at my phone during those 20 minutes.
1: Mm. I feel like everything is equated as content these days. And I hate that. And I love picking up a vinyl. It feels like the antithesis of content, quote, unquote, whatever that is.
2: Yeah. I mean, also, like, I would say that the vinyl also has a lot of value being tied to live performance in that the musicians themselves, like when they're going out on tour to promote the record, there's nobody who can sell that record better than them to their audience who just had the experience of hearing them, right? So like, here you paid, you know, however much money, $40 or whatever, to hear a great musician, and you're like this tiny room with them, hearing them live, and you just had this amazing 60-minute experience. Well, yeah, I'm going to take home the 40-minute version of it, you know, so that I can always remember that incredible night that I just had. And there's something about that immediacy of like wanting to support the artist right after, you know, having the great experience of hearing them play that I think is really valuable. You know, it's kind of like there's a marriage there, you know, between the show and what they're able to take home on vinyl. So certain musicians have a really hard time either talking to the audience or selling their records or whatever. There is something to be said for those people about having somebody do that for them, because it's kind of a missed opportunity if you're not, you know, especially when you're a label that's primarily driven by like getting money back to the artist, you know, or nonprofit. So it's like everything about what we do is not driven by trying to make a profit. It's driven by trying to make the best product and nobody come out a lot of money, you know?
1: Yeah. What makes a successful record for y'all?
2: It's certainly not based in sales. You know, I would say a successful record is one that certainly that I love. You know, I have to love what I put out there. Otherwise, how can I call it a success? But I think that something that's just loved by the people, by the listeners, you know, like when we get positive response, not from, I mean, great reviews are great. That's wonderful. But a great review with comments section underneath about all these people who are digging on the record, that is significantly more valuable to me than the person who is, you know, does this for a career. I think there's a lot of value in having, you know, the record be accepted by the jazz community at large. For us, too, there's a huge audiophile element to the recordings. We really market it towards a jazz audience and also to the audiophile world, which there's a ton of crossover. But that audiophile world is also, you know, maybe more into their classic Steely Dan records than the jazz, you know, but there's crossover, right? You know, I think that finding those people has been, you know, incredibly, I guess, finding them and then seeing their positive reaction about the music, that makes me feel like, yeah, we record. And of course, I can't believe I forgot to mention this, but the artist has to love it. The artist has to love it. If we make a record and the artist is like, I'm not sure I want to put this out, it doesn't matter how much I love it or what my opinion is. That's a weird position to put somebody in, and certainly not something I'm trying to do as some records. I'm trying to enable them, okay, we made what we want. We got what we want. Great. Bye. It's like, no, it's everybody's full buy-in to make this really successful.
0: And to close out this episode, I wanted to play a particularly touching track. This is Larry Goldings performing The Beatles' I Will from his Sam First Records release, I Will. And it's been such a treat speaking with David Robert, the artistic director of Sam First Records today. I hope you've enjoyed the conversation, and I hope you'll enjoy Larry Goldings right now performing I Will.

The Upside of Jazz with Joe Alterman is a production of WABE in Atlanta. This episode was produced by me and Kevin Rinker. Special thanks to Douglas Bell as well. The Upside of Jazz is available wherever you get your podcasts. When you have a minute, please like, subscribe, rate, and review. I've been your host, Joe Alterman. We'll see you next week.

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